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2: Well, on Monday the 27th of July at 2 p.m. Australian Eastern Standard Time, the Australian Government will conduct a national test of AusAlert. A test alert will be sent to mobile devices across Australia at the same time. The message will clearly say it is a test and that no action is required. This is a part of the final stages of testing before AusAlert becomes available for use later this year. Devices will vibrate and play a loud siren for around 10 seconds. The alert will appear on the device screen and will clearly identify itself as an AusAlert test. Because this is a critical alert, it can sound even if the device is on silent or do not disturb. People do not need to take any action in response to the test. The message will clearly state it is a test and no action is required. The national test will be sent to all compatible mobile devices connected to cell towers. People cannot opt out of receiving critical alerts. Critical alerts are designed to be intrusive and warn people about imminent threat to life and property in a real emergency. If you do not receive an alert, you don't need to do anything. There are a few reasons why you might not receive an alert. Your device might be older and not compatible. You might not have the latest software, or a mobile tower closest to you is undergoing maintenance.
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Yes, it is time for Monday Packed Lunch. It's Monday, it's midday. And every time this week at this time on Radio Adelaide, I drop in, bring you a delicious and nourishing hour of the best stories and interviews, many of them made here locally at our station on unceded Kaurna Yurta land, but not always. Stay tuned and find out. My name is Nikki Page. Very glad to have you tuned in whatever format, in real time or listening back. I hope you can stay with me for the next hour of goodies, including music from Clarissa Bitar and Mohammed El Kurd, from The Borderers, from Cat Stevens, and from Judy Small, because you can never have too much protest folk music on a multicultural station like Radio Adelaide. So good for our mental health. Stay tuned. A very high level of complaints of anti-Semitism have been received by APRA. They are the body that regulates 900,000 plus Australian healthcare workers. Their response is silencing health workers from speaking out, according to the South Australian Health Workers for Palestine. And this mirrors what is happening in the university sector. I think it's an important story. We will hear more about that today. Also important, fun, camaraderie and dancing. If you have ever been to a bush dance or a Kaylee, you'll know that it ticks a lot of those boxes. And the good news is that there's a chance coming up very soon to spend a Saturday night in Wavell to join the fun for little cost and for a cause that is close to my heart and to plenty of you too, I know. Coming up very shortly, you'll hear the news about that and some more good news, a news show on Radio Adelaide. It is called Frocked Up, and yes, it's a women's show. We'll hear from one of the duo now bringing that show to you every Tuesday evening.

And today in our regular, well, today in our show, actually, we have a story about the ongoing struggle in Australia and elsewhere about the definition of anti-Semitism and how it is being used to silence criticism of Israel. So I have chosen a poem by the multi-award-winning poet Tuvia Rubna. Born in Slovakia in 1924, but in 1941, right in the middle of the Second World War, emigrated to what was to become Israel. Rubna's life was marked by tragedy. He lost his family in the Holocaust, his wife died in a car accident, and his son disappeared while travelling in South America. And Rubna was not always happy with what was happening in Israel. He said, "I feel that I have two no homelands. Poetry became my homeland." So thank you once more to my dear friend Suzanne, who drops wonderful poems into my inbox quite regularly. This poem is called Wonder. It was translated from the Hebrew by Rachel Tsvia Black. If after everything that has happened, you can still hear the blackbird, the tufted lark at dawn, the bulbul and the honeybird, don't be surprised that happiness is watching the clouds being wind carried away, is drinking morning coffee, being able to execute all the body's needs, is walking along the paths without a cane, and seeing the burning colours of sunset. A human being can bear almost everything, and no one knows when and where happiness will overcome him.

0: Mary Heath, I've invited you onto the show today to talk about Akeley. Now, Akeley, I heard that amazing word decades and decades ago, and at that stage I thought it just meant singing. Now, because I have been to a rising tide Akeley, I know that it is a what we once have called a bush dance with lots of dancing and lots of laughing. So tell us what the plan is for rising tide.
1: The plan is to have an all ages, super fun, fabulous fundraiser that can support the work of the Rising Tide Hub here in Adelaide, Tarani Taranaki. We love to raise money so that we can maximise people's participation in the blockade of the world's biggest coal port, which Rising Tide nationally organises every year or so. So the Akeley itself is going to be a bit spectacular. So it's not just any old dancing. It's dancing to Celtic music. In this case, the Adelaide Akeley Band will be playing live. There's a fabulous dance caller called Barbara who will be calling dancers live. So if you're a person with two left feet like myself, I'd take a bit of comfort in being told what to do in this setting, to be honest. So that is like often a bit goofy. It's an all ages thing. The last Akeley, we had people all the way from babes in arms through to people in their 80s.
0: Some, but not all of them wearing kilts. Quite a number wearing kilts.
1: Some people were wearing tartan and reclaiming their Scottish heritage, for sure. We'll also have two support acts. So the support acts will be the wonderful Geordie Hall and the fabulous Crystal Chambers and James, who'll be playing before the Adelaide Akeley Band. So this is going to start early to maximise participation of people with the little ones. So we will open at 5 o'clock. The support acts will play between 5 and 6, and then first dancing at 6 p.m. And to support all of this, there'll be a licensed bar. There'll be a fabulous food truck where you can buy dinner if you would like to. There'll be a cake competition that you can join. There'll be a raffle and a silent auction. And we've got some fabulous prizes, you know, like hand-embroidered and handmade items, original works of art, fabulous shoes and clothing, all the way up to short stays on the Fleurieu Peninsula in holiday houses that have been donated. In terms of the venue itself, it's going to be at the Latvian Hall, which is a pretty fabulous and large venue in Wayville.
0: And extremely accessible, right by the tram line.
1: Extremely accessible by public transport, right by the tram line, and wheelchair access as well. So that's the long and short of it. Well, that's the short of it really, isn't it? Because last time it was just a really stonking good time. So many people wanting to dance that we couldn't fit them all on the dance floor and still move. And people were just gleefully glomping around the floor.
0: I was there, and I love the early start because it's not only the young families that want to get home early, it's the older ones who are totally knackered after they've done, I don't know, half a dozen dances. They're very full on, lots and lots of laughing. What I discovered is this, it's a bit of a thing in Adelaide. There were young people there, as I said, in kilts who go to Akeley's. It's not just the people who passionately want to support Rising Tide because of the political stance, is it?
1: Nope, it's not. You can just come for a rollicking good time if you'd like to. But I think the company was pretty wonderful last time. So we're looking forward to this being a great night. And one of the principles of Rising Tide is that we embrace collective joy. And given that we are a climate action organisation and the climate crisis is deepening with every day, embracing collective joy is really important. You know, we're living through a time when last week in the desert in Namibia, you know, the temperature was 40 degrees centigrade in the middle of their winter, and our Pacific neighbours are facing an existential crisis right now. So there's so much more to be said about the climate crisis. And as we orient ourselves toward how we can take action on the climate emergency, it's so important to figure out how we can get in beside one another and share joy as well.
0: Which has also been a trademark of the actions at Newcastle Coalport, as you mentioned. And you did, what you did say was raising money to maximise participation in those events. And I guess that includes not only getting people there in buses, it includes court costs and potentially fines afterwards, doesn't it? There's a significant need for money. So great to get the joy as well as some money.
1: Yeah, and look, we really want people to be able to participate in both the blockade and our events because they want to participate and not to have money be a barrier. So the reason that we aim to have fundraisers is so that if there are people in Adelaide who would love to be at the blockade in Newcastle but can't afford to get themselves there, then we can fund their travel. And because that's one of our principles of approach, you can pay for your ticket to the Kaylee. And the tickets are $30 for people on a wage, $20 for people who are unwaged, 12 and over and a child, $10, or under 12 free. But we also have a pay what you can option. So if you're listening and thinking, I can't afford $20, please just check the option for pay what you can and come along. We would love you to be there to create. We want everyone to be part of it, both the Kaylee and taking action on the climate emergency.
0: Would you like to say a little bit about Rising Tide's plans? There's not been a blockade plan for this early summer.
1: No.
0: It has happened, I think, three times now.
1: Yeah, Rising Tide has mostly run the blockades in November and December, but the next blockade will be in February of next year. And partly because the COP process, the UN climate talks, are happening later this year, and Rising Tide wants to be in a position to take action in Sydney and Newcastle on the UN climate talks. Because sadly, the UN climate talks have not produced the level of action that's necessary or the urgency that's necessary. And in part because so many shills for the big fossil industry are attending the UN climate talks. So we want to be able to make room for that. Here in Adelaide, we are also just organising as part of our national campaign targeting the ANZ Bank. The reason that we're interested in ANZ is because it's the last big bank that might be prepared to fund a pipeline that's a crucial element of the Beetaloo Basin fracking project. And the Beetaloo Basin is in the Northern Territory. There are so many reasons to oppose fracking in the Beetaloo Basin. First Nations people whose country that is do not wish this to go ahead. It's a climate bomb in the sense that it's a huge reservoir of fossil fuels that could be released into the atmosphere, deepening the climate crisis and making it so much more likely that people, definitely including First Nations Australians living in areas that are desert now, just imagine how much worse that will be as the climate crisis deepens. There are a lot of reasons to oppose it, and we've identified this pipeline as one of the things essential to it going ahead. If there is no one who will fund that pipeline, then the fracking of the Beetaloo Basin will not be able to go ahead. So we're targeting the ANZ, and we're targeting them with a lot of sense of humour at the moment. There have been a couple of actions in Adelaide branches of the ANZ delivering letters to the manager explaining why we'd like them to refuse this project. And there have been some hilarious actions in country Victoria. They've been out in their blow-up dinosaur costumes. Only a dinosaur would fund fossil fuels. Come on. In Queensland, we've had blow-up poop because their plans to fund this are bullshit. And actually, there's been a pretty great street theatre in the Queen Street Mall in Brisbane today with a kind of bouncing ATM and somebody trying to get it to fund a pipeline. Anyway, there's been some great humorous street theatre from hubs of Rising Tide across the country, and Adelaide is definitely planning to step up to the plate.
0: Excellent. Just as soon as we've had the next opportunity for collective joy at the Kaylee on
1: Saturday the 15th
0: of August, coming up very soon. And I guess there's a website to buy tickets. Can people just turn up on the night at the Latvian Hall?
1: We would love you to book tickets so that we can make sure that we can let you in on the night. We went very close to reaching the ceiling limit for the number of tickets that we could sell last time. So please do book in advance. If you type Kaylee, CEILIDH, into your browser and then Rising Tide Adelaide, you will get to the tickets. Or you can find the Rising Tide National website, go to events and find tickets from there, or hit us up on any form of social media where you can find us, whether you're on Instagram or you're on Facebook, we're there. We would so love you to be part of this fun event.

0: I think you get the idea. Jump Right In from The Borderers. That was from their Live at the Gov CD. And if you haven't come across The Borderers or danced to them, then I'm sorry for you. They were a great band. I don't think they are still playing in Adelaide. My name's Nikki Page, and you are on Monday Packed Lunch with me and with a woman who's new to the Radio Adelaide airwaves, but I just discovered not new to community radio. Welcome into the studio, Kyla Casey.
1: Hi.
0: And I have asked you in because you and Helen Robinson are doing maybe Frocked the latest up. News show. It's called Frocked Up. What a great name.
1: Yeah.
0: Every Tuesday evening at 6. And of course, like all our other shows, people can listen back for 4 weeks. And let's hear a little bit about you, Kyla. You're not completely new to this game. Tell me where you started.
1: Well, it's a long time ago when I was an undergrad at Wollongong University. I used to take the train an hour and a half up to Sydney.
0: Oh, that is commitment.
1: And this show, I even remember that. It was on 2SER and it was called Crystal Set. At the time, I thought like it was Crystal making almost a little punch at, you know, women wearing sort of old jewellery, only to find out years later it's a part of a radio, I think. The Crystal, or, I don't know.
0: I had a Crystal set when I was, I don't know, a teenager, I think. It was amazing. It needed no power. It just pulled the radio waves out of the air somehow through the crystal. You could only listen to it on headphones. It wasn't a very powerful signal. But, it's one of the things that got me hooked on radio, and it was a clever name. Yeah. But, of course, as you say, it went past quite a few people's, few people's heads.
1: Yeah.
0: Now, Frocked Up, this is how it's billed: a lively program spotlighting Adelaide women in arts, culture, politics and music through candid conversations with guests from diverse generations, cultures and identities. Generations, cultures and identities. It's sounding good. I've only heard one of your shows. I heard your interview with Lisa Burns, our Radio Adelaide training coordinator.
1: Yeah.
0: Who else have you talked to so far? Or how many shows have you done?
1: Well, that's interesting. We've, I think, just aired our third or fourth show. But my co-host Helen is taking an inconvenient holiday, so we've actually just pre-recorded three shows.
0: Well, don't tell people it's pre-recorded.
1: Okay. So who we've interviewed? It's not sort of celebrities. It's all about, you know, everyday Adelaide women. So as you mentioned, Lisa, also a pharmacist who had a really interesting growing up journey. Her parents were born in India, moved to New Zealand, and sort of her life and how she came to pharmacy. Isn't it funny when you ask a question all of a sudden that the
0: answers disappear?
1: Yes. Look, there's been other people, and if you tune in, you will hear the three that we've been working
0: on. They
1: are
0: still sitting there at the Frocked Up page of the Radio Adelaide website. I have to ask you, Frocked Up, shortened as FU, was there any of that in your approach to a women's show?
1: Yes. Dare I admit? Well, for me, the laugh is I'm not really a dress-wearing woman, so it was a little bit of a needle, like, you're going to see me in a dress? I'm not sure about that.
0: That's right. You might have to wait a while.
1: Mm. Helen is occasionally a dress-wearing woman. So, I think it was a little bit of an FU to the expectations on women and, you know, what we want to embrace and what we don't want to embrace.
0: And I figure that you'd be, as a community, as a you know, an old community radio person, having come in through community radio to SER, what a great station. Do you know the latest? Are they still, have they survived the university?
1: I have no idea. Yeah. I kind of did it for that period of my life and then almost, I don't know, I've done lots of things in my life, kind of probably forgot about it, to be honest, and then retired. Next month it will be a year, and I just had a moment where I went, what are the things in my life I like and want more of? And I went, community radio.
0: Yeah. How wonderful. Yeah. And luckily you found us.
1: Yes.
0: How did you find Helen? She made already?
1: We did our training at the same time. And I was also doing a WEA course on podcasting. And I travel a lot and I've lived a lot and arrived in cities knowing no one throughout my whole life, going solo, I called it. So I was going to do a show about going solo. And I was driving to my last course on the podcast and I went, I do a lot of solo. I don't want to do this solo. So I came back to Helen, I think it was our last training session for the station as well, and I said, let's do a show together. She said, oh, okay, what will it be? I said, I don't know, let's think about it.
0: So, yeah. Wonderful. Well, that is such a totally community radio story.
1: Yeah.
0: And, of course, that is the thing about podcasting. It's pretty solo. And I do think sometimes about doing podcasting instead of doing a live radio show, but you can't play that music, you know, which is, for me, a wonderful part of this kind of community radio anyway.
1: Yeah.
0: Yeah. Now, Radio Adelaide, like the best of community radio stations, is multicultural, and I'm wondering how that plays out in your show. It's a bit of an unfair question at this stage of the game, but I assume, let's talk about the music you choose. Is it all women's music? Have you got criteria?
1: So we interview women, we play women's music. I occasionally get messages from AMRAP, from guys saying, will you play our music? And I say, sorry, it doesn't meet our brief. And they go, oh, okay, no worries.
0: Yes, of course. That is... Part of the DNA of community radio is to be, you know, trying to balance. You were telling, the only program I've listened to, you mentioned some of the stats about women in media, women in radio. They're still terrible, aren't they?
1: Oh, it's crazy. So I think, 27% of presenters are women and 34% of experts interviewed are women, and that's just, it almost made me cry. I mean, you know, I've been a feminist since I've been a young woman in the 80s, and I don't know,
0: how did that happen? Yeah.
1: Yeah, well, yeah, exactly.
0: Well, I'm very proud to say that we work quite hard for that not to happen here at Radio Adelaide, and have for a very long time. Now, I guess I have to ask this question too. You say that you are looking for candid conversations with guests from diverse generations, cultures and identities. Mm-hmm. And that leads me to ask how wide your definition of woman goes. You can just say tune in and find out, or maybe you're figuring it out as you go along, but would expect you have thought about this one.
1: Most definitely. In even, you know, saying by, you know, Rocked Up Radio, by women, for women, we had this conversation and we say, you know, we are diverse and embracing, but what does that mean? And to some degree, we're still working it out. But I guess what I can say is, you know, in our head that encompasses trans women. Neither Helen and I are trans, and it's always that fine line when you're embracing something but you're also trying to work out how to be good at it when it's not your area.
0: rich territory for interesting conversations.
1: Yeah, definitely.
0: Assuming that they're respectful, and having just met you, I don't know, 20 minutes ago or something, I feel totally confident that your conversations would be respectful, not stirring up.
1: Most definitely.
0: Possibly raising feelings and responses, but addressing some of that, because certainly it is a... It is a question of our times, isn't it, really?
1: It is.
0: It's a question of our times, and I guess I've got to the point where I think, look, it's not me I'm talking about, but I can see that it can be challenging for some people as well. I think there's other things for me to worry about, put it that way.
1: I belong to a women's group of travellers, national travellers, and... I guess there's some a little bit younger than me, but a lot are quite a chunk older than me.
0: Because they've got the income and the time.
1: Yeah, yeah. And I have these conversations. It's, I guess you could almost call it practice conversations, because as I explain it, this conversation publicly is relatively new. And people are making their way and generally do want to learn and don't want to offend. But it is a little bit at my end, perhaps gently, because I want to take people with me on the conversations that I have.
0: Yes, and I've been around long enough to have been a lesbian and a co-parent in the 80s, and... There were plenty of places where there were silences and chosen silences, because life's hard enough without having to convert somebody to a more open-minded position around what I do with my life, that sort of thing. And particularly when children are involved, it's like, okay, we not only have to think about ourselves, we have to think about the child, and very good to know a little bit more about Fropped Up. I'll certainly tune in some more and catch up some more. Are there people that you have in mind that you'd love to interview or that you're planning to interview?
1: Yes. We would like to talk to some people in politics, but perhaps not necessarily just about politics. I think all the conversations we have want to be what makes up this person that sits in front of us. So we're chasing something in that line. Musicians and artists often are... you know, an easy set of people, because they want their music to be out there, they want to talk about their music, and it could be, if you're not careful, very easy just to kind of go, oh, I think we've done enough musicians now. So and for me, my undergrad was a Bachelor of Creative Arts, so the arts, and once again, how it connects people and educates people, because I've also been a teacher in my background, is really important to me, and the arts is, I would love to see it have stronger ongoing funding.
0: Yes, yeah. So you have an hour to play with once a week?
1: Yes,
0: you can have a pretty in-depth conversation with one person there if you want to. You can profile somebody and really, really relax into it. That's pretty nice when you've got a narrow topic. I was thinking that the way I define things here is that I kind of want to talk about facts and what's going on, but I'm actually more interested in what are people doing about creating a good world.
1: Yes.
0: That's what I really want to hear about. Yeah.
1: Sometimes facts are a good jumping off point, though, aren't
0: they? Absolutely, yes, that's right. Yeah, there's plenty of facts that need to be jumped off from going on in this world
1: and
0: today.
1: And I think for us, because we are sort of new again or new again to radio, we are keeping our interviews into two sections of 7 minutes as we sort of work out you know, what shape we want the show to be. Maybe down the line, the interviews might be longer. I don't know. We're kind of still.
0: This is community
1: out.
0: Radio. Nobody is going to
1: time us.
0: That's right. Exactly. It's a wonderful thing, and I'm really glad that you have rediscovered us, Kyla.
1: Thank you.
0: Look, we're going to have to wrap up. What I wanted to finish with is that I'm so old I can remember the first women's show on Radio Adelaide, which may have been more or less the same time as a Crystal set on 2SER. Ours was imaginatively titled Women's Magazine. And I think I operated the panel a couple of times. It was before I got onto the actual mic or program planning. The stars at the time were Sue Howard. Sue went on to manage ABC Radio across the country. And Julia Lester, Adelaide woman, who went on to be a brilliant presenter on local ABC, an interviewer that I think is one of the best I've ever heard, and later on ABC Classic, presenting music. Yes, we were all white women, but the station was kind of multicultural, and we had heaps of shows in languages other than English, most of which went on to run their own shows on 5EBA FM,
1: okay.
0: Or in the case of Italian speakers, to establish Radio Italia.
1: Mm.
0: But I digress, because really what I want to do is I want to play Judy Small, because Judy Small was a regular guest and performer on Women's Magazine and in concert around the country. So let's hear one of my favourites from good old Judy Small.

0: Judy Small, One Voice in the Crowd. Very much a sentiment that I hold and probably was shaped by my experiences in the 80s listening to Judy Small. Thank you so much to Kyla Casey for coming in and telling us about the new show on Radio Adelaide, Frocked Up. Some of us just call it FU. Yes, Radio Adelaide, thank you very much for being a listener. I really hope that you've been enjoying today's show. And if you are somebody who enjoys Radio Adelaide, and I know many of you have a few favourite shows, the folk show is a beauty. Perhaps I won't talk myself down a lane there. I'll just say that there are so many good shows on Radio Adelaide. And really, when you consider that for a maximum of $2 a week, you can help keep us on air. For $1 a week, if you're a subscriber, why wouldn't you do that? 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
0: Yep, that's us. And if you would like a taste of what we do when we are not in the studio, we are off out this Thursday, lunchtime, to be part of a chatty cafe. We call this activity an OB, or an outside broadcast, and we will be there at the Morella Community Centre in Parafield Gardens from 11 till 1. Maybe you would like to be part of it, or maybe you could just watch, or you could just listen in. It is all part of Loneliness Week, and you won't be surprised to hear that we have, not we, they have a website. We have a website too. This OB is part of a series being organised by our wonderful Chrissy. So if you have got an event happening, we've done some real beauties this year. There was a rice festival. There was there's been at least a couple in local community libraries. If you would like to add a bit of sizzle to your event, then give us a call. It's all part of our commitment to community radio and our important role in this amazing, multicultural, inclusive society of ours. And on that topic, policies to prevent racism and discrimination are basically established practice now in maybe every major employer and institution in Australia. Why would any of them need a special policy about anti-Semitism, especially one which defines anti-Semitism as being critical of the Israeli government or defence forces? Why would the agency that registers and regulates over 900,000 healthcare workers adopt such a policy? Some of those health workers who basically don't have a choice, they have to register with the Australian Health Practitioner Regulation Agency, or ARPRA. And some of those health workers have written to the CEO of ARPRA to challenge their decision, which is namely to take on a very narrow definition of anti-Semitism. Here is what I learnt in talking with Professor John Girardini of Adelaide University School of Medicine. He is a member of Academics for Palestine SA and South Australian Healthcare Workers for Palestine.
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0: We'll just try that again. Here I am talking to Dr. John Girardini.
2: This regulation agency has adopted a definition of anti-Semitism which comes direct from the International Holocaust Remembrance Alliance, the IHRA. It is one that's been widely adopted and advocated for by the National Envoy on Anti-Semitism, Gillian Siegel. It's gone into the university sector very widely. What is your main concern with the Health Regulation Agency taking on this definition of anti-Semitism?
3: The main problem is with the interpretation of it and the examples that are given, which are expanded on by Gillian Siegel in her guidelines for the implementation of the IHRA definition. And essentially, it, in her hands, sets out to preclude any criticism of Israel. And while that wasn't the intention of the people who drafted the definition, that's certainly the way in which it's been used and manipulated by Zionist supporters to try to quieten any pro-Palestinian or anti-Zionism as implemented by the Israeli government and Israeli Defense Force. So it's really problematic that our health regulator has adopted that guideline, particularly at almost the same time that the British Medical Association, which is quite a similar role just for doctors, actually rejected the IHRA definition. And at the same time as the Minister for Education, Jason Clare, has made it clear that universities aren't obliged to accept that definition in spite of pressure from Gillian Siegel. So in the face of the massive impact on health, not only in Gaza, but also in the occupied Palestinian territories, it really does concern health workers. I'd argue that we as health workers are almost mandated

0: undergoing investigations by APRA if we do make such a stand.
1: Well, what has been happening since October 23 regarding complaints?
0: My understanding is there's no reporting on the number of complaints that have been made. I may be wrong on that. So we're relying on people who are reporting in social media and elsewhere about the impact of having a report made to APRA.
1: So, John, I've seen the letter that has been composed and sent to the CEO of the Australian Health Practitioner Regulation Agency, which says that in relation to complaints or allegations of anti-Semitism or Islamophobia, most of those complaints have been dismissed. So, yes. As an observer, I'm wondering what's happening in there.
0: Yeah. So, I mean, even if you have a complaint dismissed, it's an unpleasant experience to have been reported for alleged anti-Semitism. What it does, even if the people who are being reported don't directly suffer as a result of that, it quietens dissent and people become self-censoring. And that's one of the strongest effects on health practitioners. So in terms of gaining signatures for letters like the one that you refer to, people frequently report that they're fully supportive of the initiative, but they're frightened to put their names to it. And that's a really worrying development.
1: It certainly is. It goes well beyond the issue of Palestine and Gaza. It's a question of civil liberties, really, isn't it, and suppression of dissent. There's a extraordinary framework called the Vexatious Notifications Framework, and the regulatory authority is apparently reviewing it in response to, inverted commas, weaponization of the notifications process. So what do you think is happening there?
0: Well, I think that is, there are pro-Israeli actors who are very organised in their criticisms and gaslighting of people who make statements in support of Palestine, and are vigilant and will respond in multiple ways to any public statement that might influence people to be more sympathetic towards Palestinians and hostile towards the genocidal Israeli regime. So it appears that at the same time as being prepared to adopt this divisive definition, APRA are recognising that there are vexatious claims being made and want also to address that.
1: So you must have mixed feelings about the regulatory body then. It's almost as if with one hand they're announcing the adoption of this definition of anti-Semitism and on the other hand they're acknowledging.
0: There's a symmetry to that acknowledgement because to the vexatious claims, if an anti-Zionist person made a criticism of a pro-Zionist health practitioner, that would come in for as much attention as the other way around. But in relation to the anti-Semitism, there's nothing in there about anti-Palestinian racism or Islamophobic racism. And the Human Rights Commission recent report into racism in another setting, in universities, reports that anti-Palestinian, anti-First Nations and anti-Islamic racism is just as prevalent as anti-Semitic racism. And so we really have an opportunity to use the current very real anti-Semitism that exists in our community to unite, to challenge all forms of racism rather than focusing just on anti-Semitism.
1: And what are you actually hoping for from this letter? You have also communicated with the health minister who oversees the regulatory authority. So you'd be hoping for some intervention from that level?
0: I wouldn't be optimistic about intervention from the political level. I think if we're going to have success in the APRA revising its position, it will be from direct approaches to them from their membership.
1: And it seems to me from your letter to APRA that there are multiple points that you were raising. You're asking

0: for representation on the group that is assessing complaints? And what are you hoping for? What would be the best outcome?
1: Well, I think the best outcome is that APRA followed the BMA, the British Medical Association, recognising that they've made a misstep and that with a very good intention of combating racism, they're in fact possibly exacerbating the problem.
0: Presumably there are already mechanisms in place for dealing with racism or
1: Absolutely.
0: Other forms of discrimination.
1: As there are in most of the institutions that are being lobbied to accept the IHRA definition. You know, universities have existing ways of managing racism. The Human Rights Commission findings show that they're not being successful, but that doesn't mean that we need an exceptionalist, very problematic anti-Semitism definition being applied.
0: Words for sure, but there's plenty in what you've said. I really appreciate you finding the time, and it's useful. I'd like to acknowledge you both as an academic and as a health professional, because of course you have referred both to the health industry and academia. Similar struggles going on in both side by side, aren't they?
1: Yeah.
0: Professor John Girardini is a child psychiatrist from Adelaide University and also a member of South Australian Healthcare Workers for Palestine. I think this is a good point to mention what has been happening in the university sector. As you heard, the federal government will now require universities to adopt definitions of anti-Semitism, Islamophobia and racism against First Nations people. However, the government does not specify what that definition must be. So the Jewish Council, which is representing 2,500 Jewish Australians who support Palestinian freedom and justice, the Jewish Council is asking students, workers or graduates to write to their Vice-Chancellor asking them not to use any definition that conflates anti-Semitism with criticism of Israel. I personally graduated from Flinders Uni several times, in fact, so I wrote a paragraph to the current Vice-Chancellor. And that brings us to the end of our show today. My name's Nikki Page. You've been listening to Monday Pack Lunch. Take good care of yourself and others and our planet. We will be back next Monday at noon. And to finish the show, here is This Is Why We Dance from Clarissa Bitar and Mohammed El Kurd.
2: With resilience, with women chanting and drumming on pots and pans, with goddams and hasbi Allah. Motherfuckers rock tanks, but we know stones. 2008, the Gaza bombings. My ritual of watching TV ran between the grieving and Egyptian belly dance music. And I fluctuated between hatred and adoration, stacking and hoarding dervishes' reasons to live. Sometimes believing them, sometimes dipping my bread in indulgence, knowing a child is breadless in Khan Yunus, dipped in a roof's rubble. If you ask me where I'm from, it's not a one-word answer. Be prepared and seated, breathless and geared. And if hearing about a world other than yours makes you uncomfortable, well, drink the sea, cut off your ears, blow another bubble to bubble your bubble and the pretense, blow another town of bodies in the name of fear.

laugh when they ask you, smile when they talk, answer them, educate them. This is why we dance, because if I speak, I'm dangerous. You open your mouth, you raise your eyebrows, you point your fingers. This is why we dance, wounded feet, but the rhythm remains. This is why we dance, because no matter how many

Hello and welcome back to the Break Room. It is another week, always an exciting time here at Radio Adelaide. Yeah, kick back and enjoy. We've got a bit of energy today. I normally go with a more subdued. I find when it's really sunny, I just want to relax. And I just imagine hammocks, so it's all a bit cruisy. But today, we've got some bangers. We've got some bangers here for you. So without further ado,

And that was Nothing to Me, Stormy Lou. Before that, we had Dance Tonight, Cold Hands, Eye Candy, Jazz French, and Common Thread, John Steele Singers. I'm a bit of a fan. I'm a bit of a fan of the vibe today. I like a good pub band. You know, you've got some decent guitar, you've got some decent drums, you've got some mad vocals, and it just, it's a bit nostalgic. It's a bit nostalgic. It just feels good. It's like that kind of, I guess, 90s movie scene where at the end they're all at, you know, prom or something or other, and they're all singing and dancing. 10 Things I Like, Hate About You, that movie. You know how at the end they had that band and they're all jumping around and happy and frivolous and all that fun stuff. But enough of me. We're going to get back into some music and a bit of Lover, the Fonkerves.

Said enough. The Tullamarines. For those of you who do listen in quite regularly, you will know that I do try and have a theme. I do try and have a theme every now and again. And the theme for this week is that all artists that are on today's show are local. They're all local. Australian, South Australian, right here, right now, right happening. And honestly, the vocals on that song, the Tullamarines, geez Louise, you're going to hear more of them from me because I dig it, I like it, and it makes my innards happy. What song do we have for you now? We have for you now, I kind of liked it. I was listening to it in the station, and it's Mum's favourite. It's called Jellyfish Rain. It's just a bit of fun, really. Get it in here.

be. Don't Stop, Sienna Hart. Before that, it was OK So by Towns, and then Live Babe, Mikhail Paskalov. I'm into all of the above, all local artists, and I'm very much digging the vibe today. I hope you are too. Here in the Break Room, we like to hold space and keep your vibe going while you are either travelling across town, if you're an allied health worker, working in a factory, waiting on your lunch break, running around after kids, whatever it is that you do, we're just here to give you a nice soundtrack to exist too within this space. There you go. That's what we do.

That was Pickleback. Pickleback by The Veins. Before that, My Desire, The Shadow Ministers. If We Had Some Money, Alana Jatt, and Good Times. You know, I was talking about Fringe, and I'm pretty sure we covered it all in there. My Desire, If We Had Some Money, would have a good time. Be good to each other, as we constantly say here and at the radio station, because hell, why not? Apart from that, I'm going to leave you with a song by Netherby called Cactus. Have a great week, and I don't know, ride the pony, whatever that means for you. You've been listening to Bell Mac. Enjoy and much love.

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2: Namani, Nyanyariwina Kudnoicha, Nyai Kaurna Yerubinamina, Tandanyinga, Kaurna Yatta, Tandanyinga, Dubruki Yeninga, Tawala, Tawala Dubruki Yeninga, Kaurna, Mani Naburni. Greetings. This place is the land of my ancestors. It is the territory of the Kaurna Nation. We welcome you to our country. This is a celebration of our cultural diversity and unity.
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3: Every area has something that gives it a little bit of colour. Do you have a place in mind like that? You're listening to All the Best from FBI Radio 94.5. I'm Gabriella Acaria. There are lots of places that colour my local area and make it known on the map. One that particularly sticks out to me in my area is the P&O Sailor's House on the corner of a main street and an avenue, and it's known by locals as the Spaceship House. It looks like its name, double storey, curved walls, and very distinct white with blue accents. Every area has something that gives it a little bit of colour. So this week, we explore local colour. We follow Roaming David through the streets of North Melbourne, or is it West Melbourne? And Cappy reminds us of the importance of staying grounded in your place. But before we get into this week's stories, I want to acknowledge that I'm recording from stolen and Gadigal land, and I pay my respects to Gadigal's elders past and present. I also recognise that the area where FBI Radio is situated, Redfern, has long been a place of storytelling, strength, resistance, and resilience for First Nations communities. So, back to the famous Sailor House. I've actually been inside this seminal house because my grandmother was friends with the previous owner. They would call him the captain because he always wore a sailor hat, which I think was a deliberate choice to match his home. He would always have a garage sale out the front. But since he passed early last year, it's been passed on to new owners. Do you ever walk around your area and rather than being on the usual aeroplane mode, you stop and notice these iconic structures amidst the ordinary? As someone who doesn't drive, I tend to romanticise doing exactly this, looking at the mundane amongst suburbia. And I take pleasure in questioning, when did this get here?
4: You know, you might walk the same way for 5 years and one day something pops into your vision that you didn't even know was there, but it's always been there. Are we walking and talking?
5: Walk and talk.
6: Roaming David is something of a local celebrity in North and West Melbourne. In a world of AI slop, he's a boots-on-the-ground social media maker who's built a following on Instagram by documenting the kinds of things that most people usually walk straight past. Old signs, hidden laneways, neighbourhood cats, and most conspicuously, the 57 tram.
7: Come with me to discover another North Melbourne hidden gem.
8: I got a tip-off from a local, someone who's lived in West Melbourne for all her life.
7: Could be the smallest laneway in West Melbourne. I've discovered these tiny little doors. There's animal paw prints on the bricks. There's nothing like it.
6: Now, it might seem a little unusual to become emotionally attached to a tram route, but to David, the 57 is more than just public transport.
4: It's a bit of a joke, actually. It's not really serious, but some people will say I've got a touch of the tism on the 57. The best part of the Route 57 is actually the bends. On some days, I can actually hear it from sitting at my desk at home. As I walk to get a coffee in the mornings, you can hear it. It's sort of like calling you. Calling you in. So it's not specific, it's not the 57 as in it's better than any other tram, but it's the 57 because it's my local experience.
6: Finding meaning in the ordinary details of where you live sits at the heart of everything David does. For context, my name's Nilly and I moved from Perth to North Melbourne 3 years ago now. When I first moved, those ordinary details were sort of invisible to me. I mean, I knew how to get from home to work or uni and back again, but the neighbourhood overall felt like a pretty anonymous place to me. It was through discovering David's Instagram that I really started noticing things I walked past every day. For example, David posted a video a while ago about the old bluestone laneways all around North Melbourne. He spoke about how they used to be part of the Dunny collection routes, where the Dunny man would travel through the same laneways so often that the wagon wheels wore grooves into the bluestone. And now, whenever I walk those laneways, I find myself looking down and searching for those grooves. Perhaps you've just moved cities, or maybe you've lived somewhere for years, never really feeling particularly connected to it. This piece is about how local histories, often small and overlooked stories, can change the way we relate to places we live in, and the people we share them with. Also, I have to confess that even though I claim to live in North Melbourne, my postal address is actually in West Melbourne because...
4: The thing is, people don't really know where West Melbourne is. When they think west, they think out west. But we just let them know that the North Melbourne station is in West Melbourne. Don't tell anyone on this interview, yeah. But I'll just let a little truth come out. I'm not actually from North Melbourne. Don't tell anyone that. You better bleep that out.
6: So I met David a few weeks ago when he came over to the backyard gallery operating out of my share house shed. A couple of my friends have set up a gallery space in our backyard to showcase young artists' work. And as it turns out, David's actually my neighbor. So one morning he came over to check it out and I asked him if he would let me interview him as we walked around and show me a few of the things most people miss on our local streets.
4: When you walk around the area, actually visualising what's actually there, because you can live in one place for a long time and not actually see things, because you're too busy, you're focusing getting from A to B and not looking around your surroundings. Mm. And I found sometimes if you could be going to the same place all the time, but if you cross the road and walk on the other side of the road, you actually see things, different things to what you see every day if you take that same route every day. I'll show you something that I walked past, like, I think when I said I've walked past this 1,000 times and never noticed it, mm-hmm. I'll show you that.
6: As we started walking, I asked David how this all started, how he ended up turning his small observations of our neighbourhood into an Instagram account.
4: Okay, I was very early adopter for TikTok. Everyone was sort of, when TikTok came out, especially all people my age, go, oh, that's weird. That's really weird what that is. And it's for all the young people. And I said, oh, well, I'm going to go on it. I started by deciding that I need to exercise every day. And the easiest exercise to do every day is to go out and walk. I'm not really a big fan of going to a gym and standing and looking at a wall or sitting there looking at a wall. I like walking because you can see things, and this area is so diverse that my regular walk pattern has so many different things on it. So there's always something to see.
6: When you're walking around, are you intentionally ever trying to spot things that are different or out of place, or does it just happen?
4: It happens more now. Mm-hmm. I'm definitely looking for that.
6: While I was trying to pick up the clues on which roaming David hidden gem we were headed to, we passed an absolute cornerstone of North Melbourne.
4: So we're coming to the back of the town hall, the rear entrance, I suppose. The town hall has I find all the pubs have a unique clientele, different demographics of people. The people that hang out at the town hall are quite different to the people who hang out at the Three Crowns, to people who go to, like, to the courthouse and to the Limerick Castle.
6: So this pub profiling theory David's come up with got me thinking about how different communities form in different places. For example, after some experimentation, I would say that I've realised I'm more of a towny person, and David would describe himself as a Three Crowns guy. And maybe that's part of finding your footing in a place, figuring out where your type of people usually congregate.
4: Just across the road and round the corner and we'll be there.
6: At this point, it was about 3 p.m. and we kept walking around. It was sort of that late afternoon hum where the cafes are closing down and chairs are being dragged back inside. And as we roamed, we eventually drifted towards where David usually starts his days.
4: Well, each morning I walk over here and come to Roasting Warehouse for a coffee. And I have been doing that for like the whole time they've been there, which is like 20 odd years. I started doing that when I started working from home. And I felt like I have to get out a couple of times a day. So I'm not at home 24/7 and like work. And I needed the ability to actually talk to other people. And over the years, you build a friendship group there. So we always sit on the shared table. we call it a bit of a, it's like the boardroom. We have our board members turn up. We have our different topics of the day to talk about.
6: So you met those people just by going in to get your coffee every day?
4: Yeah, that's right. Yeah. So, and they're quite a different mix of people. So we have a person who runs their hair salon in Melbourne. We have someone who's like a builder and a local tradie. Oh, that's my friend again. He's a painter. Who else we got? We got someone who is in finance. Mm-hmm. Not 6 foot. He's not 6 foot. Hasn't got blue eyes.
6: That immediately rang through my head. I'm not going to lie. Wait, so you have like one of every profession. Together you guys could dominate the world.
4: I think we're dominating that table, but I don't know about the world.
6: It seems like walking around to David was less about getting somewhere and more about letting the suburb and the streets reveal themselves to you, drifting through the streets guided by curiosity rather than a destination. As we kept walking, he stopped to point out some details that I would have missed entirely.
4: If you look across, you'll see a old building with a tin roof. Oh, there's another one here, see? They're actually everywhere. Those workers' cottages are just there.
6: Oh, I see.
4: Yeah, and there's some fairly good artwork down here. I'm just going to see if we can see that brewery sign.
6: One of David's most popular posts was about an old painted sign for a wool buying company in a North Melbourne laneway. Underneath this video, so many people were sharing personal memories. One person remembered getting their first pair of socks from that factory in the 50s, and another wrote that their parents had met working there before the Second World War. It seemed like his comment sections had become a sort of community archive, a place where former residents, curious newcomers, and current locals could all contribute their own pieces of neighbourhood history.
3: What do you think maybe one of the most memorable stories someone has shared in your comment section has been?
4: Okay. We're right here, so we'll look there and then I'll tell you the story. So we're out the front of what was known as the Mighty Apollo Gym. The Mighty Apollo was like a strong man, and he did, you know, feats of strength. Did things like he pulled a Melbourne tram along the tracks by his teeth, and he got bluestone smashed over his chest with a sledgehammer and that sort of thing. And this was his gym. So I did some posts about the Mighty Apollo Gym, and the son of the Mighty Apollo commented on my post. So a friend of mine, who actually we saw driving past, he actually found a book on martial arts at the op shop. Anyway, in the cover of the book, it actually said to my son, he'd written an inscription to his son, which was the Mighty Apollo giving a book to his son. So I'd mentioned to that on the comments, and I said, do you want the book back? And he didn't even know, he'd forgotten about it. It's just that connection just through doing a post, a few people commenting, and you sort of start a communication.
6: And did he get his book?
4: I don't know if I've given his book.
6: But it's there.
4: It's there if he wants it.
6: Yeah.
4: Yeah, it's there if he wants it. So if he's listening, get back in contact. We'll give it to him.
6: I know I've only lived in North Melbourne for 3 years and David's been here for 30. But it's because of the world that he's built online and the ways in which he's brought a community together that my streets have stopped feeling like something I'm passing through. And now they feel like something I'm a part of.
3: What do you think people risk losing if they stop paying attention to those kind of small things around where they live?
4: Well, if people stop caring about the history of the area, you'll probably find that that history will start to disappear and it won't be here anymore. You know, there were people here before us who also worked and saw the things that we see. So that, I don't know how, I mean, obviously, you know, so different people appreciate it in a different way. But being able to walk where and see and see what other people have seen in the past is just sort of builds a sort of connection.
3: From FBI Radio, you're listening to All the Best, proudly sponsored by the Art Gallery of New South Wales. I'm Gabriella Acaria. That first story is produced by Nili Javid, and the supervising producer was Mark Yin. So, in speaking about noticing your local surroundings, do you ever walk around and you feel like you're not quite present? Sometimes it's important to revisit places from your past, to just take a moment and be grounded.
9: On the Ground is all about ways to feel grounded in your memories and identity, both of which are deeply intertwined. Today I'm going to share some personal experiences with you. These stories will include brief mentions of alcohol, drugs, and nudity. And I'm also going to talk a little bit about derealization, depersonalization, and mental health. If this isn't for you, feel free to stop the episode or consider coming back to it in different circumstances. If anything in this episode concerns you, make sure you reach out to a friend, a professional, or call Lifeline at 13 11 14. And in immediate danger, call 000. Feeling grounded is incredibly important, especially in stressful contexts like around exam season or in hard times with family, friends, or relationships. This is also incredibly vital in the digital age as we spend more and more time escaping reality online, which can lead to overexposure of terrible content such as devastating news, unexpected violent content, or negative comments. In times of immense anxiety and stress, you may feel as if you're in a dream, a simulation, or simply removed from the situation. This can be described as depersonalization and derealization. When feeling out of this world, it can be helpful to utilize grounding techniques to bring yourself back to Earth. I myself am a very introspective person, which makes me prone to having these bouts of derealization, especially in upsetting or unnerving situations. I think senses are a great tool to situate us, and though memories can be painful, I find deep nostalgia in flicking through my memories and remembering how I felt in those times. There's a lot to be learnt about past experiences and events, and I'm going to show you how I do this by telling you about three different places. First, a place from my past. Second, a place I go to all the time. And third, a place that I miss. I haven't always known about grounding or de-stressing techniques. I went through a really stressful period in 2020, and back then I only knew about deep breaths. When everything got too much, I would find myself wandering down to my local park, and hidden away in this park was a small creek. I discovered this creek by chance on a daily walk, and I'll take you with me this time. I scurried down a large dirt hill, and before me was a little flowing stream of murky water, bouncing between bright orange rocks. Once I took it all in, I noticed everything else too. The sun shining in through the trees, the little bugs flying around me, near invisible spider webs slung over tree branches. The creek was actually stormwater runoff that sometimes released a strange sulfuric smell, but I still found it very aesthetic, and I remember feeling very proud of myself for discovering such a secret location. As the night shifted earlier, the air around the creek became colder, and I remember feeling the cold breeze drifting through the sleeves of my freshly washed jumper. After scrambling over fallen trees and hurrying back home in the dimming light, all I'd be left with would be grainy dirt stains on my fingers and a bitter taste on my tongue. I always came to my secret creek feeling unhappy, but I'd leave feeling somewhat liberated and softer. Here's somewhere I've been to more recently, and it's a place that brings me joy. When I'm bored of walking around Newtown or looking for somewhere to eat my burrito, I always find myself at Camperdown Memorial Rest Park. I am an avid fan of all dogs, big and small, so I'll come to the off-leash dog park, sit down on a patch of wet grass, and watch dogs flounce around free from the constraints of a leash. Sometimes one will even come and sniff my hand, and I'll get to run my hands through a big ball of fluff. Even if I come here by myself, I never feel alone because of the massive swarms of bugs huddled underneath each rainbow lamppost. Or I'll always be sitting meters away from massive groups of friends that emit wafts of weed and cigarettes. When I come here in the afternoon, I usually stay until the sun sets, watching dogs and mentally comparing them to their owners. You'll find there are actually many similarities between them, minus the dog breath. When I come here at night, my visit is usually flooded with the taste of pre-mixed alcohol and the smell of strong perfume. It's at these times that I'm usually accompanied by my friends before we head to the pub or to conclude a nice dinner with Yochi in hand. By contrast, sometimes I reminisce about a place long gone, a place that must be sought after in the deep filing cabinet of my brain. When I'm not in Australia, which is rare, I'm likely in my mother's hometown. Gwangju, South Korea, is the backdrop for many of my dingy memories. And though I'd never dare now, I used to beg my mother to take me to the Mogyoktang every day. A Mogyoktang is a public indoor bathhouse, most common in suburban areas, so not something that you'd find up north in Seoul. It's not to be confused with the more popular Jimjilbang, which is a public sauna house, and it's also not an onsen. Let me take you there. After checking in, we would receive a key attached to a rubber coil bracelet and we'd put our shoes away in lockers before entering the gender-divided locker rooms. Here, the imminent heat of the bathhouse would begin to graze the back of my head. I remember feeling simultaneously disgusted and amazed by the naked old women wandering around here before feeling very unsettled by the wet wooden floors beneath me. Once stripped to nothing and clothes and belongings were put away, I'd open a heavy glass door to enter the Mogyoktang. I remember the bathhouse as a liminal space. It was dark, sweaty, damp, warm, and comforting all at once. You have to sit on a plastic stool and rinse yourself first. Maybe my mother helped me. I'd watch her scrub away at her arms, revealing clumps of dead skin cells, and then she'd wash it all away with the shower head. The sound of women murmuring in a foreign yet familiar language would bounce and reflect off the tiled walls. After this, I'd escape the rows of seated showers, faced with an array of painfully hot circular spas and satisfyingly mild pools. I had a favourite pool that was not too hot and not too cold. It had a little waterfall and I remember it was deep enough for me to stand without submerging my shoulders. Once we were done, we would exit via a dressing room type area. It had wet wooden benches and mirrors, a creaky old rotating fan, a TV in the corner, and a hairdryer accessible by paying 200 won. I remember smelling hints of chlorine, instant coffee and moisturiser, all in one fragrant mix. I dreaded this room, largely due to the pain felt when being forced to detangle my hair, as well as the uncomfortable dampness I felt after getting dressed. The only respite was from the taste of refreshing banana milk hitting the back of my dehydrated throat. What's interesting to me is that I have the most sensory memories from the place I know the least about. And now I feel as if I've visited all these locations and experienced something transformative. I hope that you feel this too, to some degree. Maybe you have an idea for which location you'll visit next when you feel stressed, or maybe you feel relaxed now, or maybe the insight into my life was just a little bit interesting to you. Either way, I'm Cappy, and I hope that you enjoyed On the Ground. I'll see you later. Bye for now.
3: 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Katarina Frogger-Matos is our community and events coordinator. 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

0: 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Fair Comment is brought to you by Radio 4EB in Mianjin, Brisbane. I'm Eduardo Jordan, and this week on the show...
1: Uganda is a very poor country. Children that we are working with, they're lucky to get one meal per day. They don't often get vegetables or meat in their diet. So these are hungry kids, they're hungry communities, but also the Ugandans are beautiful humans.
0: A new charity is supporting an African country to become self-sufficient in food production. We have all the details. And later today...
2: Widerberg was one of the big directors when I was at film school. And suddenly he disappeared. His films were extremely successful when they were released in the 60s and 70s. You could say with Man on the Roof, which is his first crime film.
0: A new documentary explores the journey of a Scandinavian film director and addresses issues of personal freedom. Stay with us for this and more on Fair Comment.
3: That's Fair Comment.
0: But first, with the rise of racism towards multicultural communities and hate speeches tackling some groups, the federal government has created special envoys to combat these issues. So far, the special envoys are tackling anti-Semitism and Islamophobia in Australia, with the aim to create more social cohesion. The special envoy to tackle anti-Semitism was launched last year, and its policies are rolling out throughout this year. In September last year, the Special Envoy to Tackle Islamophobia was released, and the federal government issued a formal response in July this year. All recommendations from the Islamophobia Envoy's report need to be adopted, according to the Race Discrimination Commissioner. The report made 54 recommendations, but the federal government will only implement 35 of them. News reporter Adam Evans spoke to Race Discrimination Commissioner Giridharan Sivaraman about the government's response.
4: The report is really important because it just shows how normalised Islamophobia is in our society, how it affects people in all areas of their lives, education, workplaces, online, in the justice system. And the report also showed that anti-Muslim hate and Islamophobia often intersects with sexism, in that women of colour who wear a hijab are particularly targeted. They're unsafe on public transport, they're unsafe in public spaces, and sometimes they don't even want to access public spaces because they're subject to such regular and repeated racism, including racist violence. So I think the report's highlighted how deeply entrenched Islamophobia is, unfortunately, in this country, and how we need urgent action against it. And it was good that the government responded and acknowledged that Islamophobia is a significant issue and needs to be acted on. It's good that they've taken up some of the recommendations, but it's unfortunate they haven't taken up all the recommendations, particularly the ones related to the surveillance and security apparatus and the way in which terrorism-related offences are connected to Islam as a religion, because connecting Islam as a religion to terrorism offences is actually a cause of Islamophobia, because people direct their anti-Muslim hate on the basis of misconceived and ill-informed beliefs about the religion itself, and they connect it to violence when they shouldn't. So that's an issue that remains open and needs to be progressed further. And though I'll just say one other thing. In a general sense, I think it's really good that we've got a response on Islamophobia and acknowledging it as an issue, but we still don't have a response to the National Anti-Racism Framework. And we've now got a response to the Envoy Against Anti-Semitism. We've got a response to the Envoy Against Islamophobia. But that's a continuation of this piecemeal way that where the government just pits communities against each other or comes up with solutions that help some communities but not all communities. And it remains the case that racism affects many different communities, and most profoundly it affects Aboriginal and Torres Strait Islander communities. And we need the government to adopt the National Anti-Racism Framework, because that is a first people-centred framework. And ultimately, unless we have racial justice with first peoples, we'll never have racial justice in this country.
5: Do you think the anti-racism framework would address much of what came out in the Envoy's report?
4: Yeah, I think that the anti-racism framework has a number of recommendations which cover the same area as both the report for the from the Envoy Against Antisemitism and the report from the Envoy Against Islamophobia, in that they both focus on the need for racial literacy in education, which is a key theme of the National Anti-Racism Framework. They talk about the need for anti-racism training in workplaces, which is again a key theme of our framework. They talk about the better collection of data on racism, which is another key theme in our framework. So I think that our framework provides a vehicle by which you can implement solutions that help all communities affected by racism, not just some.
5: Do you think there's a political appetite to deal with this? We see a lot of this stuff going on with Pauline Hanson in her comments on the White Australia policy. Yeah, how do you see the landscape at the moment to address these issues?
4: I think there's never been a more important time for a unified, cohesive national approach to tackle racism. The rise of the One Nation Party is unfortunately associated with a rise in racism. I'm certainly not saying that everyone that wants a One Nation is racist. There are obviously real problems that cause people to become disaffected with major parties, like cost of living, inability to access housing, and that in turn can lead to racism. For example, migrants being blamed for problems which are far more complex. So we need to deal with those fundamental problems of economic inequity, and we also need to deal with the racism that comes out of people that are disenchanted or feel like they're not being listened to.
0: That was Race Discrimination Commissioner Giridharan Sivaraman speaking with Mears Adam Evans. 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

0: After more than a decade working in international development, charity founder Ragna Gilmore is turning a long-held vision into reality. Her organization, SustainEd, was officially registered in 2024 and is now rolling out its first project in Uganda using permaculture principles to help communities improve food security, nutrition, and long-term self-reliance. The charity is partnering with a primary school in Eastern Uganda, where teachers and community leaders are to receive training in sustainable food production and small-scale income generation as part of a three-year program. Bay FM's contributor Emma Setterfield-Smith spoke with SustainEd founder Ragna Gilmore to find out more.
1: It's been a long time in the making. It's been probably more than 10 years. So it's just really nice to get a really good team together and feel that I'm really confident that what we're going to implement is going to have a great impact. Permaculture is not just organic farming or sustainable agriculture. It's more like a design system of how to grow food, working with challenges rather than against the challenges. So it's essentially just design system that considers the elements, that considers the land, considers nature, considers people. And because it has an ethical framework that ensures a wider value base, it practically means that it applies indigenous techniques for working smarter, not harder. And so it's a whole systems approach. It's not just about farming, which is why I think this is such a fantastic tool for these kinds of situations. Empowering local communities, because it's all about, we don't want to come in and tell people how to look after themselves. That's a pretty arrogant way of offering support.
2: You have a three-year plan for the school in Uganda. What will the project actually look like on the ground, and what changes can the community expect to see over that time?
1: We're starting with these kids at Bella Makaya Primary School. So it's a year-to-year project, but we're actually making a three-year plan for implementation. So this year, we're setting some other foundations. So that means collecting data. We've got our baseline study and we're just collecting data so we can measure improvements and outcomes. And then our local partner, who's very highly skilled in permaculture, they will be doing a PDC, which is a permaculture design certificate. So they will be teaching mostly the teachers and some of the community leaders of the village. They will be attending the PDC, which is a 9-day training where they learn about permaculture and how to implement. And the outcome of that will be a school design. So they will essentially make a design for the school to go by, which will be guiding the three-year plan. We're putting in a small little water tank. We will be doing a lot of water harvesting techniques. There will be vegetable gardens implemented. And also they will start planting some fruit trees so that some vegetables will start growing in a few months. And the project will start taking off. And then there will be little workshops throughout the years of, I think we have a seed saving workshop planned. We're thinking about a mushroom growing workshop. There will be a soil compost making and soil enhancement workshop. And then at the end of the year, there will be a showcase where the parents can come and see what the children have learned. And then year two, we will be focusing more on food forests and soil improvement. And then year three is more small businesses so that they can have little community projects, selling produce, value adding to the produce, and making a little bit of an income generation opportunity so that they have a long-term income stream to be able to sustain the project as they go.
2: Why did SustainEd choose to begin its work in Uganda specifically?
1: Uganda is a very poor country. Children that we are working with, they're lucky to get one meal per day. They essentially go to school and they get this slush. It's called posho. It's a cornmeal blend that is just a slurry of cornmeal and water that is mixed, and it's like this thick paste. They don't often get vegetables or meat in their diet. So these are hungry kids. They're hungry communities. But also the Ugandans are beautiful humans. They are hardworking. They are positive. They're willing to work. They're willing to take on a challenge. They find a solution. They're always just so positive, welcoming. They're just a delight to collaborate with. And it just means that I know that we can really have a really good impact in Uganda and in the community that we've chosen.
2: When you look ahead to the end of the project, what would success look like to you? And what outcomes are you hoping to achieve for the school and also the wider community?
1: We have a roadmap of what we're hoping to achieve. And after 3 years, or I guess after 4 years, once the project has ended, a while after the project has ended, we'll be able to look back and reflect. I'm expecting to see that the school will be flourishing. I'm expecting that there will be a lot of greenery. I'm expecting that they will be able to continuously have vegetables growing. I'm expecting that they will be able to add to some of the produce that they have and will be growing at the school. I'm expecting the kids that are there to have access to canteen food, that along with their posho, that they will be served vegetables. We might even be able to serve meat every now and then. So these are really exciting ideas, because this is not common in this area, that children have access to that type of nutrition. It will also mean for the local ecosystem that we have able to do water harvesting and retain water on the ground, so that the trees will be able to grow taller, big, cast shade, produce lots of fruits, and with all the micro skills, obviously we have the community.

0: Like to say that's what I expect to see. So let's hope that my expectations come true. Every quarter, my partner will be going there, talking to people, taking photos. There will be lots of photos taken of the school prior to the project being implemented, just so that we know what the baseline was. We can continuously see what's changing, what's growing, what's working, what's not working. And so that people can get an opportunity to talk about how the project has made an impact for them.
1: That was founder of Sustain It, Ragna Gilmore, speaking with Bay FM's Emma Setterfield-Smead.

0: Welcome back to Fair Comment on the Community Radio Network, up to our last story. A new documentary aims to return one of the leading Scandinavian filmmakers to a wider international audience. Becoming Bo Widerberg showcases a director's career whose independent films were once fed by Cannes and the other major overseas festivals, but whose work has largely been forgotten outside of his native country. This is surprising as his films remain contemporary with their focus upon the class struggle and the pursuit of personal freedom. To SCR's contributor Stephen Hill spoke with co-director of Remembering Bo Widerberg, Matthias Norborg, about the film.
1: For me, it became a personal journey. Widerberg was one of the big directors when I was at film school. And suddenly he disappeared. His films were extremely successful when they were released in the 60s and 70s. You could say with Man on the Roof, which is his first crime film in 1976, he more or less disappeared totally. And then he came back. And I met him a lot in the 90s. What happened? Why did he disappear? And why did he have problems to make films after 76. For me, it was a personal journey to find out how would the films work today. I knew, of course, a little bit, but I wanted to try to find the whole picture. And that was also why I got in touch with all his kids. I'm a good friend with Olivier Assayas, the French director who's also in the film, who's also a very important and big critic at the KL de Cinema. And we talked about it together. What happened? Why did it disappear? And why did he have problems to make films after 76 until he died? Also, the spin-off of this has also been that his films were rescreened. When I started this journey, I was so fascinated because I thought the films were so modern. It felt like they were talking about the society of today, even if they are old. And I was extremely fascinated by his way of directing, you know, the presence of every character. But of course, he was extremely demanding. So we also found out why he had problems.
2: With Widerberg, similar to quite a few, like the French New Wave filmmakers, say like Godard and Truffaut, was originally a film critic. Before his first feature, he was critical of the filmmaking establishment. In one article, he was scathing, saying that every new Swedish film was a disaster, that had absolutely no connection with modern society. What would you say was his main criticism?
1: He thought they were old-fashioned. He thought they didn't give the right picture of how Swedish society looked like. He thought Bergman was old-fashioned, and he criticized Bergman and his fellows in the same way as Truffaut criticized the French old directors. He went out from the studio and out to the reality. You know, he filmed in the streets or in the present apartments or wherever. You know, he also used a lot of amateurs or young actors.
2: This film, Raven's End, it really was the film that brought Widerberg international attention. It was very autobiographical, about working class Malmo. And I wonder it probably inspired some of the British kitchen sink dramas from, you know, like the likes of Ken Loach. And it really looks at the sort of impact of poverty and how it can constrain people's lives.
1: Ken Loach loved Widerberg. I know Ken Loach. And we have also been discussing the old film from Widerberg. He has inspired a lot of the important directors in Europe, Ken Loach, Mike Leigh, Michael Haneke. And if you look at Ruben Östlund, when you talk about Widerberg, you know, he's doing like this, you know, he's the godfather of film. And the same thing goes with Roy Anderson, you know, and Roy Anderson you also used to work with Widerberg. And they even mentioned Widerberg before Bergman, even if Bergman, of course, is

0: He's lionized, yeah.
1: Directly.
0: Yeah. Draw such realistic depictions in the film. You know, as you mentioned, he uses a lot of non-actors. He shoots the film actually in, you know, the social situation where he's coming from. So you get the you know, the tenant buildings, you get the sort of martyred. It just isn't shot in a film set, which, you know, most films were still at that time. Can you talk a little bit about how Vidberg was able to get this authenticity in his work?
1: I think there are two things. When he was shooting Raven's End, he went to a real neighborhood. And this is a time in Sweden where they are more or less closing down the old society and building up the new society. Olof Palme was a very important politician at the time, and he was one of the creators of the new society. So actually what Widerberg decided to do was to show that change of the society. So he's going from the old to the new. And actually, he's shooting in this real apartment, in the real neighborhood. And this neighborhood today is not existing because it was turned down a couple of years after the film was shot. And I know it quite well because I used to live in Malmö, you know, so I know the city very well. And you also have to bear in mind that Widerberg was born in Malmö, which is in the south of Sweden. And it was, you could say that it was the working class big city, you know, the working class movement started in Malmö. And he was very close to that. That was one thing. The other thing was, of course, that he decided to have not amateurs. Well, there are some amateurs in the film, but there are also very unknown actors. So this was the second film he made with Tommy Berggren, which became one of his main actors through his whole career. And if you look at the actors, what he's capable of is finding the exact right expression, the presence of them, the eyes, their presence in every movement. And this was, of course, I mean, for a producer, it was a disaster in a way, because he didn't keep the time schedule. He never kept the budgets because, you know, he was actually, no, today there is no life in the people, in the actors. Let's rest for a couple of days.
0: The working class struggle would be an important inspiration for the filmmaker. And during the 60s, we had the rise of the 68 protests around the world. And then you had this may have inspired him a little bit to make Adeline 31.
1: The interesting thing with Adeline 31 was actually that was shot in 69. You know, so he was extremely criticized by, you could say he was a left-wing social democrat. We had a prime minister, Olof Palme, that was assassinated later. And he was part of the Palme movement, you could say. But the left-wing, you know, the communist movement at that time, the students, you know, the movements, I mean, they were extremely critical against that film, you know.
0: So about the is that kind of like the militancy of that leading to a position where you can never reconcile anything, so you just end up with conflict rather than actually ever resolving issues about economic equality?
1: Yeah, and he also dared to put things into, like, you know, the working class people being interested in art. Mm-hmm. If you have seen Adeline 31, I mean, the young guy, I mean, he's interested in the French painters, you know, and in classical music and so forth. Mm-hmm. And when the film is actually about making a working class revolution, you know.
0: You've got working class characters that, you know, interested in, you know, they're interested in all the things everyone else is, you know, it's the sensuous stuff, it's the women and, you know, just, you know, enjoyment.
1: Yeah.
0: It's not just a dour sort of reflection. This is about, we want to, you know, we want to live life.
1: And, you know, yeah, right. And Widerberg loved good food and he loved good wines. So he liked the good life. At the same time, he was left-wing, you know. But he thought that if you're left-wing, you don't have to eat bad food. Mm. And I mean, he loved to go to Cannes Film Festival. He loved Paris. He loved to go down to the continent, you know, south of Europe, where you have the big cultural movements and so forth, you know. That was part of him. I mean, it was contradictional, but at the same time, it was very human, I think, you know.
2: Co-director of Remembering Bo Widerberg, Matthias Norborg, they speaking with 2SCR's Stephen Hill. And that's it for the show today. Thanks so much for your company. Fair Comment respects Aboriginal and Torres Strait Islander elders throughout Australia and the continuing contribution they make through the custodianship of their lands. Fair Comment is produced at Radio 4EB in Mianjin, Brisbane, where we share the world with you. 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I'm Eduardo Jordan. It's been a real privilege being with you today. Take care.

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0: president has called in the feds. I've been planning this for years. I'll shoot you in the fucking face if you think of coming around here. I'll shoot you just for fun. 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I'll shoot you all for free if you so much as look at me.
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2: Namani, nyanyeri winde kudnoiche, nyai Ghana yadu bina miyana. 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This place is the land of my ancestors. It is the territory of the Ghana nation. We welcome you to our country. This is a celebration of our cultural diversity and unity.

0: Hello and welcome to The Wire, your independent national coverage of current affairs right across Australia on Community and Indigenous Radio. I'm Amina Shakur, coming to you from Sin in Melbourne, Victoria. And today on the show...
1: The most youth crime, it's annoying and it's petty, but it's not the type of crime that's going to lead to 15-year sentences.
0: The Victorian Opposition wants to expand its proposed adult crime, adult time laws. We explore what evidence says about sentencing young offenders as adults.
2: And Infantino had even offered all the 211 FIFA members $40 million if they agreed to it. And he set a deadline of the 19th of September to accept his plans.
0: FIFA's plan to bring private investors into the World Cup has collapsed after global backlash. We examine what went wrong and what it means for Gianni Infantino's future. And later today...
3: We don't have the chance to grieve properly because we don't know what happened. We live somewhere between hope and heartbreak every single day.
0: As Missing Persons Week shines a spotlight on families still searching for answers, we hear the story of Monique Club, an Aboriginal woman who disappeared in Queensland 13 years ago. We'll have this and more for you over the next half hour. The Victorian Opposition has pledged to expand its proposed adult crime, adult time laws if elected in November, allowing more youth offenders accused of serious crimes to face adult sentences. The policy has sparked debate, with critiques warning it could increase reoffending and undermine rehabilitation. So, what does this evidence say about sentencing young people as adults, and what could the long-term impacts be? I spoke to Dr. Catherine DeLay from RMIT University to find out more.
1: So what we know is that jails are what we call criminogenic, in that they are more likely to lead to crime than prevent it, especially so for young people. We have a better opportunity to prevent crime when people are young or first come into contact with the justice system. The more that we can do to keep them out of the justice system, the less likely they are to become repeat offenders. So when we entrench them in jails, in adult jails with adult sentences for long periods of time, we increase the probability of them becoming reoffenders when they are released.
0: What would be a better rehabilitation option than, instead of an adult prison?
1: Almost anything, really. Like, let me be clear, I'm not talking about, you know, sociopathic serial killers. Mm. You know, most crime is property, drugs, deception-related crime. And a lot of it's related to poverty and disengagement from education or school or employment. When it starts young, so if we're focusing on, you know, young people's crime, is we need to be asking, in what circumstances are these young people living in where crime is a part of their world? You know, most young people are at school, and most young people are living in environments where crime is not something to do, to be celebrated, to be proud of, right? So it's very unusual to happen in the first place. So for those that do, they're living in very unusual sort of social circumstances, and very often disengaged from school. There might be intellectual or cognitive issues, very likely to have come from backgrounds of state care and family trauma.
0: Is there any evidence that harsher sentences actually reduce youth crime?
1: No, but it's also it's a limited pool, because, like, in terms of thinking about looking at the evidence. Mm. So my hunch would be that, you know, if there were enough studies, it would probably show the opposite. While we, you know, there's a lot of focus on youth crime, youth offenders are still quite small in number, and serious youth offenders, like, you know, offenders that are committing quite serious crimes that would be eligible for these adult crime, adult time sort of laws, are still atypical. The most youth crime, it's annoying and it's petty, but it's not the type of crime that's going to lead to 15-year sentences.
0: You've said that young people sentenced as adults are more likely to re-offend. Why does time in adult prison systems increase that risk?
1: Because you become what you're surrounded by. And that's true for any of us. This is why people pay for private schools, even when their outcomes are the same as the public school next door, is that you become like the other kids whose parents have professions that people might admire or whatever. It's the same for prisons. If you put a kid in a building filled with no one but adult offenders for 15 years. They're not even exposed to any other career alternative.
0: With youth crime a major election topic, what do you think governments should be focusing on, you know, if their goal is to improve community safety in the long run?
1: Investing in young people and families early. So these kids are not, it doesn't come from nowhere. Their primary school teachers can often identify early on that that kid is likely to, what we talk about colloquially, as go off the rails. But in primary school, it's not a crime issue. It's a poverty issue, or it's an undiagnosed cognitive issue, or there's family breakdown, or there's state care, or dad's an alcoholic. The issue isn't youth crime yet, but there's issues in the family. That is the point at which intensive intervention investment in not just the young person but the family disrupts that cycle of intergenerational disadvantage, prevents crime later on, and it's still cheaper than prison. Like, virtually anything is cheaper than prison. And then if you're a bit later on, you know, so it's not primary school, maybe a young person's starting to come into contact with the police, they're acting out, they're being kicked out of school, that's still a point of intervention. What the intervention looks like might be different. Maybe by then there's already disruption from family, disconnection, maybe the family's not a viable option, maybe it is the young person needs some therapy or some social supports, or needs to be put in a world where they feel like they belong or part of a sports team. It's very individual, but finding pro-social things for the young person to do to feel like a meaningful, valued member of their community is protective for them to stay out of the justice system, which increases community safety. Anything governments do to help young people and also adults, same for, you know, any marginalised group, people want to feel a sense of purpose, feel like they belong. And if you're a kid that being kicked out of school, a whole bunch of family issues, got no friends, the only people you belong with are people in jail, like they're people that understand your life. So it's providing an alternative, like finding a place of belonging, of care, of protection, of recovery, to help them get that sense of belonging without having to incarcerate them for life.
0: Dr. Catherine Delay from RMIT University there, speaking to The Wire. FIFA President Gianni Infantino is under growing pressure after plans to create a new private company to manage the World Cup were abandoned. The proposal would have seen private investors take a major role in running the tournament, but it was met with strong opposition from football organisations around the world, including UEFA. Critics argued it would give too much control to private investors and move FIFA away from its role as guardian of the game. So what happened and what does this mean for the future of FIFA and Infantino's leadership? I spoke with sports journalist Gabriel D'Angelo to find out more.
2: Well, like, this story was first reported in the Financial Times by Martin Ziegler, which claims that the FIFA president, Gianni Infantino, he wanted to create a commercial subsidiary called FIFA Forward Enterprise, which was to run all of its events, including all the World Cups, where investors can buy stakes and shares and invite third parties to make investments as well. Like, this new enterprise was to be led by the American venture capital firm Thrive Eternal, which is founded by Josh Kushner. So he's the brother of Jared Kushner, who is Donald Trump's son-in-law. So there's the Trump link there. And the plans could potentially earn Infantino on a personal level tens of millions of dollars. And Infantino had even offered all the 211 FIFA members $40 million if they agreed to it. And he set a deadline of the 19th of September to accept his plans. And where everything started to fall apart was when UEFA, which governs European football, they had an emergency meeting and voted unanimously to boycott all World Cups if this plan went ahead. And other governing bodies, they also voiced their opposition to it. And it snowballed from there.
0: You mentioned that UEFA and other football organisations had a strong opposition to this plan. Why was there such a strong opposition?
2: It was first met with widespread criticism, with UEFA, as we said, being the most critical. And they did have that emergency meeting and voted unanimously to boycott all the World Cup participations. CONCACAF, which governs football in North America, they said that the members rejected the proposal, and the AFC, that's Asia, They stood in solidarity with UEFA and CONCACAF, whereas the rest of the world, OFC, Oceania, CAF, that's Africa, and CONMEBOL, South America, they either said they wanted to wait on making a decision and get more info, or they wanted to have a meeting sometime in September to think about it further. But they were really irate with the proposal because they felt that it was going against football and going against basically all the principles of football, because individuals who are making, or not just individuals, but even businesses and other third parties that were to be a part of this new deal, they can not only earn themselves millions of dollars, but they can also have a say in how things are run. So if they want, they could have a World Cup every 2 years, or they can have, instead of 48 teams, they can have 100 teams. They can have hydration breaks all the time. They can do pretty much anything that they want with it. They can even make tickets even more expensive than what they actually are. And the former head of US soccer, Carlos Cordero, who is Infantino's senior advisor, he resigned pretty much because of that. He said that it was a bad deal for football.
0: Do you think the controversy has damaged Infantino's reputations and chances to be re-elected moving forward?
2: Oh, absolutely. Leading up to this decision, despite all the nonsense that Infantino has done, including, you know, giving Trump the FIFA Peace Prize and hydration breaks and everything in between, this has really damaged his reputation because it basically humiliated him in a way that all the other incidences that happened beforehand had much more of a profound effect. Not only that, but on Saturday, Infantino, he decided to no longer proceed with the proposal and had even went as far as to blame the media for reporting on it, almost like a Scooby-Doo villain, like, you know, I would have gotten away with it if it wasn't for you pesky kids type sort of attitude. Yeah, Infantino's reputation is pretty much damaged because Gianni Infantino, the election for president was pretty much in the bag for Infantino. There was no opposition to him, really. There was no real challenger. And he was making a lot of the smaller associations around the world happy because he was, you know, providing them with a lot of funds. So while they're happy, he's got a position. But this has really annoyed so many people and has caused so much damage that his position could actually be up.
0: What does this situation mean for the future of FIFA and world football?
2: That's hard to say because FIFA have 211 members, which is more than the United Nations. So what could happen in FIFA? Who knows? And for world football, I mean, it's hard to say too. But the fact that UEFA, which is the European governing body, the fact that they said, okay, this is really, really bad, and as a result of this, we're going to boycott all of UEFA's participations in all World Cup tournaments, that was a massive grenade which exploded really heavily and caused huge ripple effects, because without UEFA, without Europe's participation, there is no World Cup.
0: Sports journalist Gabriel D'Angelo there speaking to The Wire. 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I'm Mamina Shakur in Melbourne. 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And to the other side of the country to Radio Goolari in Broome, Western Australia. This week is Missing Persons Week, and this year the theme is Answers Still Matter. More than 2,700 Australians are missing without knowing their whereabouts. Monique Club is an Aboriginal woman who disappeared 2013. And 13 years later, her family is still looking for her. Monique's family has opened a petition to ask Queensland Police to reward anyone with information about her location. The Wise Eduardo Jordan spoke with Monique's family and started by asking how they remember Monique.
4: I am Timothy Club.
5: Jeffrey Club.
6: And Minnie Club.
7: Angela Gaylor.
4: Monique is a kind of person who made us feel loved. She was family orientated and very protective of the people she loved. She had a beautiful smile, a cheeky sense of humour, and she could light up a room when she laughed. She faced challenges in life, but those challenges never defined who she was. There was never a day, we never heard from Monique, and when that contact suddenly stopped, we knew something was wrong. We want people to remember that Monique is not just a missing person poster. She's a real person with people who still love and miss her every single day.
7: Now, could you please describe us what happened the day you found out Monique disappeared?
5: Oh, when I found out, I was just shocked that hearing the news. I was just in disbelief. I didn't want to believe it, but my instant reaction was to call her, and when I did, it just rang through, so kind of confirmed that for me, and I was just broken. My heart just sunk, and my instant reaction was to go home and, you know, be there for the family and hope one day that she will come home.
7: Can anyone please describe me how the Queensland police act when she was declared missing?
8: Monique was reported by our mother on the 22nd of June. On the 28th, she was reported through QPS as a missing person. On the 8th of July, they conducted their first search of Hugh Monk's Park. We had no idea of Monique's last whereabouts till we entered a coronial inquest, where it found there were serious failures in the way the investigation was handled. There was no clear leadership in the case, which created confusion on who was responsible for the investigation. CCTV footage that had not been collected and could have provided more answers. The investigation stopped when there were still opportunities to gather more information. The coronial inquest brought us nothing but more questions.
7: Now, how is everyone coping with this situation? I mean, I understand that you haven't seen Monique in around 13 years. How is everyone coping with it?
3: The hardest part is that life doesn't stop, even when someone you love disappears. Our family has been over 13 years of living with no questions, with no answers. We don't have the chance to grieve properly because we don't know what happened. We live somewhere between hope and heartbreak every single day. It affected every one of us differently. Some days we are determined to keep fighting, and other days the emotional weight is overwhelming. But we never stop searching. We never stop talking about money, and we will never stop believing that someone out there knows something.
7: And I understand there's a petition going on change.org. Could you please tell us a little bit about it?
3: This petition isn't just a piece of paper to us. This isn't just about a number. This petition is our last desperate lifeline to bring our sister home. For 13 years, our family has been trapped and living a nightmare. We know someone knows something, and we know $1 million is the only powerful thing enough to bring them to talk. People have been sitting on the truth about our sister Monique for 13 long years. They've stayed quiet out of fear or out of some messed up loyalty. But $1 million reward changes everything. It shatters that wall of silence. It gives someone who is scared the finance freedom and the safety to finally step forward and do the right thing. Completely anonymous through Crime Stoppers, we are fighting for this petition because we refuse to let Monique's memory fade away into a cold case. We know the secrets are out there in the community, and this reward is the key to unlock them. Our family has been serving a life sentence of unanswered grief, and we've had enough. We just want to bring our sister home to rest on Bachelor Country.
7: Excellent. Is there anything else you would like to add?
8: Just remember that Monique is a person, and we, with Missing Persons Week coming up this week from the 2nd to the 8th of August, we really need people to get out there in the community, spread the word about missing people. At the moment, there's 2,748 missing people in Australia, long-term missing people, and Monique is one of those people, and we are just another lot of families that are fighting for answers and fighting for accountability.
0: That was Monique's sister-in-law, Angela Gala, speaking to The Wire's Eduardo Jordan. For more information about the petition, you can go to the website at thewire.org.au. The Western Australian government has confirmed plans to prescribe burning in the Tingle Forest of the Warrumpole-Norna Loop region, despite opposition from residents and environmental groups. Critics say the fire-sensitive forests have already lost more than 150 mature tingle trees from previous burns. RTRFM's Fiona Bartholomew spoke with Jason Foyler, senior campaigner at the Western Australian Forest Alliance.
9: Yeah, look, tingle trees are very, very special. We're talking about the red tingle species here. They only exist over 6,000 hectares. So,
10: wow.
9: Yeah, so a very small area. It's a line of hills between Walpole and Nornalup, basically. And they're often the biggest trees in Australia. So very, very large base, often over 5 metres across.
10: Wow, that's
9: measured
10: massive.
9: When measured at breast height. So they're quite unique. They're a Gondwanan relic. They used to be more dominant, but now they've just restricted down to this little area down south with a really high rainfall.
10: So why is it that prescribed burning isn't effective for dealing with tingle trees?
9: In the wet forests down south, when you put a burn through, what happens is the regrowth comes back incredibly strong. So in tingle forests in particular, after maybe 10 years after the fire, you've got regrowth that can be 6 to 8 metres high.
10: Right.
9: And it creates a really flammable situation. Mm. So,
10: and why do they then struggle to regenerate after the prescribed burnings? Well, the tingle trees in particular struggle to regenerate after the burnings.
9: Yeah, look, the tingle seedlings come back in the ash bed after a burn quite well, but the problem is the ancient trees, which are the ones we all love and cherish, they're the ones that are falling over because they got such a large buttressed root base, that the fire gets into the cracks at the bottom there and eats away on the inside and hollows the trees out until they collapse.
10: And now residents and advocates have been quite passionate about this particular area and these very unique trees. How have you all responded to these plans for continued prescribed burnings?
9: It's caused a lot of concern on the south coast, that's for sure. We saw the Giant's East block get burnt Christmas 2024, and that was a complete disaster. At least 150 giant trees have fallen over from that one burn, and flames up to 50 metres high. So
10: wow.
9: Really, really severe burn. We thought the department would learn from that mistake, but

0: and refused to come down until they took that block off the burn plan. A lot of lobbying went on. We're backs and forwards with the department. We finally convinced them to not burn it at that point, and they delayed the burn. But now it's back on the burn plan, and this December they're looking at burning it.
1: So what is expected to happen to Tingle Forest if these burnings continue?
0: We've had a good look through this 6,000 hectares of red tingle, and I can guarantee you there's only a few dozen ancient giants left, really old trees, 400, 500 years old, 5-6 metres across, and they need to be protected because that's the massive tourism asset, and they're incredibly important for Western Australia, and they're not.
1: What alternatives would be suitable for forest management and prevention in this area? But it sounds like there is a few different things that we could be doing instead.
0: Absolutely, yep. The other point I want to make is that through the core of the Tingle Forest there, it's really old growth, massive heavy forest, the biggest in Western Australia. And because it is so old, and a lot of it hasn't been burnt for a long time, so that means that the understory has pretty much collapsed down to sedges on the ground, and it's that real, you know, beautiful kind of forest you'd expect to see fairies in kind of thing. You can walk through it quite easily. Now, that's the least flammable situation for that forest to be in. It's called a long unburnt forest. And it's clear that all the vegetation is packed on the ground. It's all wet most of the time. It's very rare that it ever catch fire. But as soon as you burn it, you trigger it and start this process all over again. And you've got to wait for another 40, 50 years until it all dies down again and goes back into that long unburnt state.
1: So what can we also learn from traditional landowners for the Tingle Forest area?
0: Yeah, absolutely. We've spoken to some of the elders down there, and they're saying that this is no fire country. The traditional owners didn't burn the Tingle Forest on purpose. They burnt in the valleys and areas where they'd hunt and fish and travel through the landscape. But tingle trees, you've got to realise they're up on the hills. They're not down in the valleys mainly. So there's no reason to burn up on top of the hill.
1: So why do you think then the department have pushed for more prescribed burnings despite all this evidence of harm and damage actually happening to the trees?
0: Yeah, unfortunately, the department have a sort of a blanket approach to the whole southwest, and that is we burn 45% of the landscape every 6 years. So, sorry, not every 6 years. 45% of the landscape must be at 6 years of fire age. So they're not accounting for all the different ecosystems in the southwest. Now, as we all know, it's incredibly diverse. It's one of the biodiversity hotspots on the planet.
2: Jason Foyler, senior campaigner at the Western Australian Forest Alliance, speaking to RTRFM's Fiona Bartholomew. And unfortunately, that is the end of today's show. Thanks so much for listening wherever you are in Australia. The Wire is a co-production between community radio stations SYN in Melbourne, 2SER in Sydney, Radio Adelaide, 4ZZZ and Radio 4EB in Brisbane, with the great support of the Community Broadcasting Foundation and Community Radio Network. 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We pay our respects to elders past, present and emerging. I'm Amina Shukuru, coming to you from SYN in Melbourne, Victoria. Thanks so much for your company, and we'll see you next time on The Wire.
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4: Giving directions. Although the Kaurna people had words for left and right, Yurdina is left and Tundundu is right, they were rarely used in giving directions to others. 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North is Kawanda, south is Patpa, east is Mari, and west is Wanga.

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2: Call it Omani. Sounds good. The most common greeting in Kaurna language is Nina Marnie. Are you good? If addressing one person. Niwa Marnie. Are you both good? If addressing two people. And Na Marnie. Are you all good? If addressing more than two people. You could also say Marnie Na Budni. It's good you all came. You might ask, how are you, Uncle? Nina Marnie Kaurna? Or, Wa Ningu Pangara? Where's your country? On parting, you can say Nakora, which means goodbye.

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0: Good evening out there. It's just gone the hour of 9 o'clock here at Radio Adelaide. You've been listening to Nungawonga until the last minute or so. And a big thanks to the Nungawonga crew for all they do. But it is time for Songcatcher, and that's a show where Adrian and I have a chat to songwriters about what they get up to. And tonight, Songcatcher's gets up to an awful lot, so I'm sure we won't actually cover all of it in an hour.
1: Was that an awful lot of stuff or a lot of awful stuff?
0: No, he does an awful lot of stuff. He's a busy man.
1: Indeed.
0: I don't think I've ever caught him doing anything awful, even when he's doing it for someone else. Which he does a lot of too.
1: We should actually introduce our guest tonight. We're absolutely delighted to have Ryan Martin John with us. Ryan is in that sweet spot for a songwriter of having just released an album full of new material. He probably doesn't know that he's in a sweet spot because it's been so hectic. He's just come back from being up in Queensland and New South Wales, was touring the release, back in town very briefly, played at Ern Melly last, what was it, Friday or Saturday?
2: Saturday
1: night.
2: Yeah, yep.
1: And then you're heading off again, back to Melbourne to...
2: That's right.
1: Tomorrow.
2: Yeah.
1: So we've just caught you in the moment that you were back in Adelaide.
2: Yeah, back in Adelaide for a couple of weeks, and then in a couple of weeks' time I'll be heading back over to, Victoria. I've got a show in Merry Creek Tavern. If anyone is tuning in from there, please come along. And then there's a few extra shows around the corner from that, where I'll be opening for the Audreys for a small leg of more Victorian shows after that. And then, I'll come back to South Australia and chill for a bit, and then I'll have my big, big, big album launch in October at the Wheatsheaf Hotel. I can't remember what date it is. It's the 29th, is it?
1: I've got the 18th of October.
2: I think I'll trust you, Adrian, more than I trust my brain at the moment. My brain is so such a scatterbrain of dates and stuff. It's a bit of a mess. But yeah,
0: it's a really broad scatter of approach, isn't it? Like,
2: yeah,
0: it's not one of those let's target it, we'll launch, bang, it's done.
2: No, I kind of wanted, that's the thing, like I feel like in previous iterations of releases and stuff, I've always sort of put a thing out and then the launch gig is like the next day or that following weekend. I kind of just want it to sit in people's homes for a little bit and then, you know, build up the show and stuff.
1: By the time they come to the launch, they actually know the songs.
2: They actually know the song, exactly. So, yeah. I think there's, launch cycles when you're sort of campaigning it or whatever or chatting about it and stuff, it's usually kind of a lightning in a bottle kind of moment. You blink once and then it's on to the next thing. But I'm really proud of this record, so I kind of want to just string it out as much as possible and keep chatting about it and, you know, make it last a little bit longer.
0: It sounds like a good idea.
2: Yeah.
0: And that way you're not just you are frantic, but, it's not so compressed and you get to enjoy and...
2: That's right.
0: ...do it a little bit.
2: Yep, absolutely.
1: And we should say, because we haven't yet, that the album's called Big Love.
2: That is correct, Big Love.
0: Is that a line from one of the songs, or where did Big Love come from?
2: So Big Love comes from one of the song names, funnily enough. It was a song that I had entered into the Scala Festival of Music.
0: Which is open for late entries at the moment.
2: Correct. So if you haven't got your entries in, songwriters, you should absolutely do that.
1: Because it is a festival of original music, and what we do, what they do at this festival is celebrate all the great songwriting that happens in Adelaide. So why wouldn't you want to be part of that?
2: Yeah, it's a good community.
0: And thinking about that, we're thinking that Ryan Martin John might have done very well a few years ago when he entered.
2: Yes. So Big Love, the song in question, the aforementioned, took out the category for, I think it was Best Live Performance.
0: Very good.
2: I think. Yeah, and then that sort of, that was in its early stages at that point.
1: So did that give you, sounds like an obvious question, but give you some encouragement to go on, and you were, you'd already had one album out a few years ago. You must have been thinking about what to do next.
2: Yeah, I think, like, at that point there was probably a good collection of songs that ended up on the record. But, yeah, Big Love was one that me and Tom had sort of started playing live. This is Tom Kneebone, guitarist and main collaborator with me. We sort of played it to a point where we were like, oh, maybe rather than like just putting it out, or like, you know, maybe we can enter it in the Festival of Original Music and just kind of really test it on a cold audience, like, because, and that's one of the great things about Foom.
1: It's in August, which is cold.
2: Yeah. It is literally cold, but also, you know, it's a good road test of material to just see what, like, an unsuspecting room that doesn't already sort of know what you do, how they would react to it.
1: Yeah, you're not just playing to fans, are you?
2: No, and like it's completely unreleased songs, so there's absolutely no pretext to anyone knowing the song. And I think that's like the ultimate test of a song. If you can make a group of strangers tune in, then it's ultimately a good song.
0: Mind you, the group of strangers are, for the most part, interested in listening to new music.
2: Yes, true.
0: Yeah, except some of them happen to be hangers-on of some other performer.
2: Yeah, true.
0: You get it with that too.
2: My Uber driver, you know. No, I'm just kidding. Big Love became the title track of the record, and for a long time the record wasn't going to be called Big Love. It was going to be called My Romeo, which is another song. But that song's a little bit of I didn't feel like it summarized the whole album, and leading up to the point where I was almost about to like register it with all of the distro and, you know, really, you know, almost release it, basically.
0: Get formalized,
2: exactly. I turned to Tom. We were doing a show in Victoria, and on the drive back, I turned to Tom and I'm like, what do you think about that title of the record, My Romeo? Do you think that kind of sums it up? Because I've sort of been thinking maybe Big Love might be a better title for this record, because there are so many different sort of lovey-dovey songs on it. And he was like, yeah, I think that's probably a much more universal title than My Romeo. I think, yeah. And so lo and behold, the record got called that. And, yeah.
0: And had the song changed much from the time it was a Foom winner to when you recorded it?
2: No, not really, actually, funnily enough. Like, once we sort of got that recipe more or less settled, it was kind of...
0: That was it,
2: you know. If it's not broken, don't fix it. I think, like, and also in the studio and, you know, being a person that records himself and sort of has this infinite undo button at his fingertips, you try to box yourself into those limitations whereby you cannot reverse these decisions. So I think once we sort of, you know, started playing the song and it sort of worked, it was like, let's not question it. I don't think there's a more optimized version of the song. Yeah.
0: You run with it.
2: Yeah.
0: Okay, so why don't we start with Big Love?
2: Sounds great.
0: From Big Love. And then perhaps you can tell us about who's playing and what's going on.
1: Yeah, and I think, you know, it's a brave song to start the album with, because you start off with a bit of banjo, starting the album and starting the song.
2: I mean, you know, we like to filter out the haters pretty quickly.
0: Well, we might have to get a straitjacket on Adrian so he doesn't do something
2: awkward.
0: Adrian.

0: That was Ryan Martin, John, and Big Love from Big Love. A very sweet sounding start to tonight's Songcatcher. I guess that's track one as well, is it?
1: Yeah, that's track one. The intro track, I thought, why not sort of... I think it's also a good starting point for the record. You know, you kind of get a sense that there's probably going to be a lot of sentimental songs on the album and, you know, maybe a little bit of banjo happening here and there and stuff. So I think it's a nice tasting, you know, smorgasbord.
2: Oh, it's just a lovely song. And I think it's, you know, one also that every, you know, I've heard it several times now and each time you'd, oh, there's one. Yeah, I love this. So it's a song. Even though you like it at the beginning, it keeps on growing on you.
1: Yeah, yeah. I think that's sort of how my favourite albums tend to, you know, the ones that really take root and stuff. They're ones that are sort of slow burners, I guess.
0: So tell us about the musicians and arrangements and stuff on this album.
1: Yeah. So there's obviously myself playing acoustic guitar and singing, and then my right-hand man, so to speak, main collaborator, Tom Kneebone. He is a phenomenal guitarist that I'm very, very grateful to play alongside, and he also sings all of the harmonies pretty much on the record that you hear.
2: And when, for example, when you just tour, it's usually just the two of you, or sometimes just the two of you.
1: Yeah, you know, sometimes just the two of us. Yeah. And he sings beautiful harmonies.
2: So he knows the songs better than anyone.
1: Yeah, he does. He definitely does. When we're doing it in duo, we've got to cover all the gaps that are left without the rest of the band, which would usually be live nowadays. We've got Tasha Stevens on bass duties. On the record we had Dylan Paul, who was on my first record as well, but he's since sort of migrated over to Melbourne, so he's a bit tricky to get in on every gig. But Tasha's stepped up to the plate, and she sings amazing harmonies on top of what me and Tom do. She's the best singer out of all of us, really. Amazing, jazz musician, plays, you know, all of the instruments and is a brilliant writer herself. And then drum-wise across the record, we've got Beej Barker, who I guess most consistently nowadays plays with the Audreys. And on some of the other songs, we've also got Andriana Masacci, apologies Drana if I pronounce that wrong. Drana, who's incredible drummer as well. You kind of get the best of both worlds. You get Drana on the indie drum tracks, and then you've got Beej, who does the amazing country shuffle sort of stuff. And then who else have we got? There was fiddle on Big Love, that was played by May Traeger. Amazing violinist. And then what else? Another fiddle player was Tom Baum on the song Ways to Fall. And I think that's everyone.
2: No keyboards?
1: No keyboards on this? No.
2: How did that happen?
1: I don't know, because I really like playing piano and stuff, but I guess we just kind of, yeah, all the elements sort of worked. And again, this kind of goes back to what I was saying before, is you don't want to, once you get the recipe right, you don't really want to over-embellish on it. If the song does its big thing with fewer instruments, I think it has a more powerful, all of the elements sort of feel bigger and more focused than 100 little things kind of sprinkled together.
0: And I think when you're often playing them just in duo mode.
1: Yeah.
0: And it shouldn't be just in duo mode because, you know, with Tom and yourself, it's, it isn't a bad sound, is it?
1: No, no. And we really work hard to make those songs really stand up. I think they generally start in duo mode and then we kind of go outwards from there. But I'm a firm believer as a songwriter that if you can't play it and it retain someone's attention for the duration of the song on an acoustic guitar alone, let alone with Tom embellishing on extra banjo and harmonies, I think that, you know, I like the song to stand up in solo mode more than anything. So we kind of, yeah, but we've sort of, you know, we're big Gillian Welch fans, and and that sort of thing. And they're like, you know, obviously like Gillian Welch and Dave Rawlings are, you know, an amazing duo, and those songs are so powerful in the duo thing. So we kind of really take leaves out of their book and try to make the song as impactful and emotionally, you know, poignant in duo mode with the way that we do that. And then, you know, when we do things more with Tasha and other instruments, like, it becomes a different beast altogether. But yeah, you sort of want to, you know, make it sing in a minimal way as well.
0: Hmm.
1: In an intimate way, I suppose. Yeah.
0: And your songs are that, aren't they?
1: Yeah. I mean,
0: you know, really, they're not audience, like, big atmospheric.
1: No, we're not playing stadium.
0: Showgrounds.
1: No.
0: No, they're for an audience who's actually there to listen and to be present with
1: you. Yeah, that's it. And, yeah, actually, there's a different culture, I feel, with singer-songwriters, which is something that's, man, I really want to just, it's a hard one to address, because sometimes you are playing a gig that's in a bit more of a public space, and the culture hasn't quite been honed in that space. But I think for a lot of us singer-songwriters, not just myself, but a lot of us, you know, part of the arrangement is the negative space. It's the silences. It's the quiet verses. And when you got people in the background chatting over it, it kind of loses this dynamic range that we've intentionally left bare and empty, so that you can hear a lyric or something, and then the next few bars, you let the audience simmer in that moment and reflect on it for that moment in the song. And when you've got people talking over the top of you, yeah, I guess I'll just say this right now. This is a PSA. If anyone comes to my shows and there's people talking, I openly invite you to nudge them and go, hey, like, this isn't that kind of show.
0: I'm here to listen.
1: If you paid money to see any singer-songwriter and there's someone who's disrespecting the culture of that space, I think that you're well within your rights to kind of just nudge them for the sake of the culture, because, yeah, it's a tricky space to be a part of. And, you know, half the time everyone's been practicing these songs and they've only got one night to play this gig and 40 minutes to play this set that they've been aching over. This is not just myself, this is just everyone. Mm. And I think it's like quite disrespectful when you've got people who think that it's just a cover set in the corner, or it's like a TV station that they can tune out of, especially when there's other places that you can go in the pub or the venue that you can have your chats with. Don't do it in the space of a musician that's, you know, really bearing their soul and being vulnerable and worked months and months to get to that one moment that you're now tarnishing. I don't know. Anyway, rant over.
2: No, but you have in your own words just described this album as a very self-reflective, intimate album. So
1: yes.
2: It's not going to have them bouncing up and down on the dance floor.
1: No, that's right. Yeah, I call them anti-bangers, to be honest, because, you know, we proudly call them anti-bangers because, you know, we like that. The music is sort of meant to be an introspective, reflective, but communal thing. I don't want anyone to feel like they've got to come to my shows and listen to me moan about my life. But I feel like my songs are communal enough that it's a shared experience.
2: Well, one of the, I took the dog for a walk in Victoria Park yesterday, mm-hmm. and had your album playing as I was walking along.
1: Oh, there you go.
2: And it's a you know, lovely album to walk to.
1: Yeah, it's kind of a solitary record.
2: I didn't feel like dancing, but I did feel like walking.
1: Oh, good. Well, there's at least a bit of tempo involved. You can bop along a little bit.
2: Yeah, no, it's just... we should pick another track to play.
1: Yeah. Gosh, what did I mention before? Maybe let's go to Ways to Fall, since that was one of the singles.

0: That was Ways to Fall, Ryan Martin John, from his Big Love album. And I think I've probably got a couple of things that I could add to that lyric along the way, because I know a few Ways to Fall that I've done along the way. But anyway, I'm sure you've got plenty of your own.
1: I surely hope that these are all hypothetical and you haven't actually fallen. I worry about you, Clayton.
0: If you
2: we all do.
0: Never, if you never do anything, you never fail.
1: That's it.
0: Yeah. I'm used to sometimes trying to tackle things that you shouldn't.
1: Yeah.
0: Somebody has to sometimes.
1: Sometimes,
0: don't they?
1: I mean, that's sometimes the only way to grow, right? So, but yeah, I hope that you literally haven't fallen in many ways, because that would be painful.
0: Well, it can be.
1: Yeah.
0: You can break things.
1: Yeah.
0: It could be metaphorical too.
1: I should work that into some sort of, you know, safety awareness campaign or something, you know, on a construction company or I don't know. It's probably too sensual of a song to be the theme music to, like, you know, safety vests and hard hats or something, but whatever. Might make for a funny video clip or something.
0: Well, you know, you might be able to educate them about, you know, the wrong kinds of sexual innuendo in the workplace at the same time.
1: True, yes. Yeah. I was probably going to go for handrails, but, you know, we can, it's all, that's the great thing about my music. It's quite universal. So, you know, yeah, that song, that's a good song, I think. I think I'm most proud of that song on the record. Funny little bit of trivia about that song is we recorded that song live in the studio, like with vocals as well, which for me is terrifying because I've always usually overdubbed vocals in the recording process. For the recording session, I wanted to get a really, really fancy microphone, like whatever the best one that I could find around town was. Many people would know of Mick Wordley, who runs Mixmasters.
0: What did you find? Yeah.
1: He allowed me to borrow his very, very expensive vintage U48 Neumann microphone. Now, this thing costs, it's worth silly amounts of dollars. He was very kind to lend it to me for the session.
2: With an armed guard.
1: Yeah, like handcuffed with the briefcase and all the rest. When I recorded that song, the microphone was actually quite noisy. And I shot it out with a bunch of other microphones as different choices. And then I've got this sort of noise correction software that you can sort of get rid of hisses and hums and things. And I was kind of hoping that the vintage one wasn't going to win out of all these choices, because I'm like, well, if that wins, then I'm going to have to want one of these one day and I'm never going to be able to afford it. This microphone is so good that even after it was noisy and I had the noise correction stuff, it still won against every other microphone.
0: Everything else you tried.
1: Yeah. So I guess the fun fact about that song is, though that song is quite quiet and detailed and you can kind of hear a pin drop in the recording, you should hear the raw audio that was whooshing. And, I'm quite...
0: It's actually picking up all sorts of random sounds and you can just hear them, or what's going on?
1: No, so like it was the power supply in the actual microphone was a bit dirty or something.
0: Yep.
1: And usually those old mics, you turn them on, you got to leave them for a bit so they settle.
0: Mm-hmm.
1: This microphone did not settle and it was noisy while we were recording that song. So if I put out the unprocessed version of that song, you'd just be hearing this whoosh, like across the vocal track. So it's kind of amazing that I got that noise out.
0: Is this going to be something that fixes that microphone, or is it just an artifact of...
1: It has since been fixed.
0: Uh-huh.
1: Yeah, but at the time we were like, oh, it still sounds so good even after being processed.
0: So do you have dibs on lending it again on the basis of now that it's fixed?
2: You found the problem.
1: Well, I think it must just be a thing that's inherent of all of the, like, the old gear that sort of happens. You know, it's a true privilege to use that stuff. But yeah, little fun trivia. The actual proper unprocessed version of that song has all of this whooshing noise that I, through my own skill, if I can blow my own horn, got rid of it on the track.
0: Well, the technology allows you to do some amazing things.
1: It
0: these
1: does,
0: days.
1: Truly, truly. Yeah, yeah. So, yeah.
0: Very good. So when you say you're proud of it, you're proud of that whole process as well as the song itself.
1: 100%. Yeah. Because, I mean, yeah, like I've got videos, you can check it out on Instagram of me, like I did like a little walkthrough of the setup that we had going on the day because I'm running Pro Tools while I'm performing and recording the vocals live. It's horrendously...
0: Your brain must have been going...
1: It was a bit of a tightrope walk, to be honest. But, like, you know, it makes me all the more proud that, like, I got that result myself and I'm very hands-on with it also.
2: Well, I was going to ask you about how different it was recording yourself when... Mate, usually you're recording somebody else.
1: Yeah.
2: And I guess all we have to do is look at these Instagram reels and we'll see the process.
1: Yeah, I guess. Like there's, I mean, it's interesting. You sort of have to, normally when I'm recording someone else, I can be quite objective with, I think this one was the best take of the vocal or this was the best band take and blah, blah, blah. When it's me, I have to do that with myself. So you get this kind of...
0: You don't get somebody else like Tom or somebody else you trust to listen as well?
1: You do. Like there's generally a bit of a consensus involved. But there is also... There is a point where I'm like, no, I think in... there. And then there's also like a bit of subjective taste that happens in the last 10% of the decision making where it's, you know, no, I think I like the way that I sang that one a bit better... or something, or, you know, maybe I didn't quite nail it on the day, but, like, I do have to, at the end of the day, choose one of the three takes and
0: one
1: it's not going to be... Yeah, and they're not going to be perfect, but they are going to be real. There's no AI in this. So, yeah, we made a joke, me and Tom, that this album's the result of a poorly written AI prompt. Because it's rife with imperfections and realness and humanity and stuff. So, but yeah, it's different. It's definitely different because I have to be the judge of... I have to kind of switch off my own artist neuroses and objectively go, well, Ryan sang take two better than that.
0: And that'll do.
1: That'll do, yeah. So it's tricky. Whereas when I'm doing other people, of course, I can... just there's none of the artistry that gets involved and the neuroses of that. I can just be like, no, you were better on that take. So, yeah.
0: Objectivity. Simpler.
1: Yeah. So.
0: Next track, we don't have one called Objectivity or Subjectivity in the track list.
2: Well, you mentioned before the Romeo track. I think we should listen to that because your voice is quite different on that one.
1: That one
2: struck me when I first heard it. I thought,
1: he's gone deep. He's gone deep. Yeah, that one. I've explored a little bit more of my vocal range on that song. My Romeo, it's an interesting one. It's I wrote it sort of as like a wedding song for prospective people getting married, but also there's a lot of like personal kind of double entendre going on that has actually a lot to do with neurodivergence, and there's a lot of like little references to me kind of becoming comfortable within myself as someone who's figured out late in life that they are neurodivergent. And yeah, there's a lot of identity stuff attributed to that song that's sort of Trojan horsed in this sort of wedding song. And, you know, I think that's probably the most unguarded I've been about the actual subject matter of that song. But it is quite a personal song, so hence why I sort of ended up changing the album title because I'm like, oh, do I have to really explain that?
2: To everyone.
1: I don't know if I really want to let everyone into that side of me there's some parts of me that I do kind of want to keep a little bit more private. But yeah, there is, there's a double song kind of happening within this song, and I think it's perhaps one of the best things that I've ever written. But yeah, you're right, there is, going back to the vocal thing, there's a lot of deep range things happening and then a lot of falsetto stuff. So you kind of get the whole gamut of low to high.
0: It's the whole gamut of lots of things.
1: Of lots of things, yeah. It's
2: well, you should have called the album The Whole Gamut.
1: The Whole Gamut.
0: You got Tom Kneebone playing double bass as well as mandolin.
1: Look, I wouldn't put it past him that he probably could. And he could probably do it at the same time, the talented guy. Jeez. Leave some for the rest of us, Tommy.
0: Here is My Romeo.

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1: Oh, hi. I didn't notice you there. Since I have your attention, I want to tell you about our new program here at Radio Adelaide. It is called Kind of Blue. We start on Thursday, the 30th of July, and we'll be on from there on every Thursday between 8 and 9 p.m. The first and third Thursday of every month, it will be the acoustic edition, playing folk, country, primitive, jazz, bluegrass, Delta Blues. On the second and fourth Thursday of every month, it will be the electric edition, playing soul, funk, neo-soul, new jazz, hip-hop, trip-hop, breakbeats, and more. On the fifth Thursday of every month, everything goes. So go ahead, tell your friends, tell your enemies.
2: Yeah, there's a brand new show starting Thursday night right here on Radio Adelaide, and it sounds like it could be a rather intriguing show. Could be lots of fun. Antonius, I think, has been thinking hard and deep and long about what he's going to be up to, and it'll be interesting to see what happens.
3: Sounds like my kind of show, folk and country and mm-hmm. Delta blues.
2: And touches of all sorts of other things along the way.
3: Yeah.
2: Very good.
4: Yeah, along the way... You've pointed out that one of your previous single, what is it, Honey Honey, mm-hmm. was on high rotation on ABC Country.
3: Yes.
4: So you do have a big connection to country music, which I don't always hear, like certainly in songs like Big Love. You explained it a bit with Gillian Welch and that kind of stuff.
3: Yeah.
4: But, it's not... hit the saddle in your cowboy hat kind of country, is it?
3: I think we're on the outskirts of town, so to speak. Country music, there's inherently, so much beautiful songwriting. Like, that, it is the songwriter's genre, I think. There's definitely not, maybe not as much as the first album. The first album that I put out, there was a bit more kind of honky-tonk vibes somewhat peppered in there, but it wasn't full-on country. This one's sort of a bit more folk, but I think, it's that kind of country Americana thing. It's the songwriting thing that, three chords and the truth, as they say, and whatever.
4: Isn't it just acoustic music?
3: Yeah, I guess. Acoustic, yeah, but like... I think I like to kind of like park it sort of more adjacent to Americana and country because, there's so many, you can sort of acoustify any genre basically. So I kind of like to distinguish that it is sort of, there is some lineage to, if it's not immediately heard in my music, then you can definitely hear skerricks of like the influences in the writing, I suppose. Yeah, I don't know. Yeah, but yeah, like we don't exactly get on stage with cowboy hats and go yee-haw, but...
4: But you do have a country audience, like people who listen to country music tend to like your music too.
3: Yeah, I think so. Like I guess it's just the singer-songwriter thing.
2: They tend to be a very loyal kind of audience.
3: That's true,
2: They support their artists, people that they love.
3: I don't know. I think every so often we'll throw in a bit of a country tune to cover or something. Like last week we did Act Naturally by Buck Owens. And we've done Gillian Welch covers and The Byrds and Flying Burrito Brothers and, Graham Parsons and stuff. So there's definitely, and those are all like my major influences and stuff. And they're like, pretty much as country as it gets. Willie Nelson, we do Stardust by Willie Nelson occasionally and stuff. And it's just, I think it's just beautiful writing and stuff. Something that I would hopefully aspire to one day. But yeah, like, I don't know. I feel like if I get a little bit too twangy or a bit affectatious, if that's the word, it sort of feels a little bit disingenuous or something, like I'm cosplaying a bit or something.
2: You're not going to put on all of the American cities' names or states' names. You're going to keep it
3: where
2: you are.
3: Keep it where I am. I think, there comes a point where it's a bit like, I would feel disingenuous to, start, singing about how many whiskeys I drink, or like, you know, that, like, and anyone who actually does adore country music would sniff me out immediately and go, that guy's an absolute fraud. He hasn't worked a field in a day, you know? So, like, I do, yeah, like, I like to honour the craft of, like, what country music has done before with my own writing, but in no way, shape or form do I, like, identify as someone who has lived the country life, so to speak, or, like, you know, writes country lyrics, or there's definitely some parallels going on for sure.
4: Yeah, well, it was certainly an accolade that ABC Country picked up the song to play.
3: Yeah, quite fortunate that they liked my stuff. Maybe it was the banjo on Honey Honey. You know, I mean, that's a pretty big shortcut into, like, you know, it's pretty country adjacent when you got a banjo going on. Mm-hmm. So, yeah.
2: And of course, you've done a great job of recording the banjo and everything else.
3: Yeah.
2: So that always helps.
3: Banjos are a weird instrument to record, I got to tell you. Oh, it's like, well,
2: how does it work then?
3: Well, you would think that it's sort of like a guitar, right? It's shaped like a guitar, and there's strings and stuff.
2: But there's no sound hole.
3: No.
2: There's a skin on the top.
3: Yeah, it's almost like you're recording this weird drum. So you kind of have to mic it up like a snare drum almost.
2: Does he use an open back or a closed back? Because that must make a difference too, because banjos come in those two styles.
3: I think it's a closed back.
2: Mm-hmm. Because I was wondering if it's an open back, maybe actually record it from behind. But of course that's behind the body, which isn't going to work either.
3: True. Well, that's it. You know, I have done some records. I did a record recently with a bluegrass artist named Emmy Ryan, and the banjo player in that project, he had like three different banjos. It was crazy. He had like a nylon string banjo, a fretless banjo.
2: That's the old traditional one.
3: Yeah, yeah. And it had like, I think it was like gut strings. Like, it was as traditional as poss. Mm. And that one was one that you'd mic from the back for sure. It just sounded beautiful. But yeah, with like Honey Honey and the banjo on that song, maybe we'll take a listen at that next. That one, I mean, obviously, like, I'm playing acoustic guitar and Tom's doing banjo things, so mic it from the front so it sort of marries up with the tonalities of the strings of the acoustic. But yeah, maybe we'll take a listen to Honey Honey.

0: That was Ryan Martin, John, and Honey Honey, and that was from a brand new album called Big Love. And
1: I was just expressing surprise that I mean, I like the song a lot. It's a lovely song, but that it should be picked up by ABC Country. It sort of says that there's a lot more to ABC Country than
2: it's definitely not talking about blue denim jeans and pickup trucks and you know, drinking Budweisers with your homies,
0: or some of the old traditional Australian country.
1: Well, I don't even Slim. I don't think I even heard about a dog dying or anything.
2: No,
0: I thought that was the blues, Adrian.
1: Oh, is that the blues?
2: But no, I think, like, you know, the country stations sort of do kind of play things that are on the fringes.
1: So what attracted you to this kind of music? Because one of your other hats, of course, is that for many, many years you've been on the sound tech guy at mainly Grace Emily and other places. So you would have heard a lot of loud music and lots of different styles of music.
2: Definitely.
1: You never wanted

0: I think I, yeah, I went through
1: you
0: that
1: promise
0: stage.
1: Not to talk about your high school band.
0: Oh, look, it's okay.
2: No, we promise.
0: We're all,
3: we promise.
0: We're all
2: yeah. different.
0: You know, I remember I used to be able to play the organ solo on Highway Star, which is insane. I definitely couldn't do it now, but yeah. No, you're right. Like, yeah, doing sound at the Grace Emily, I do see like every kind of genre that comes through there, and I love them all. Like, I came up through listening to rock music and, you know, Led Zeppelin and AC/DC and you know, all of the classics and stuff, Queen and blah blah blah. And then, you know, I think my taste sort of, I think I got to a point where after going through the typical, like, oh, I'm going to learn guitar, I'm going to listen to all the quote-unquote guitar gods and all the mythologized bands and all that sort of thing, it got to a point where I started to get more into songwriting, and then, you know, lo and behold, you're listening to all of your Elton Johns and your Neil Youngs and, you know, your Fleetwood Macs, and it starts to become more folk-centric. But then while I'm listening to all of that stuff, I'm really got trying to explore, okay, well, there's obviously this massive history of different music that's so intersecting all over the place. There was a point where I was listening to James Brown, Miles Davis, Radiohead. Like, I don't discriminate on genres. It's interesting, though, you're right that, like, of all the things that I love and all the things that I experience and mix through and even make records of, they're not all country things. And I love that music is that diverse. I don't think I'd want to exclusively produce or mix live, like just folk or just country music. I think I'd, to be honest, probably go insane. I think I like the variety of it. And there's, you know, all the great records of, there's always been a turning point where it's like, oh my God, they did this innovative thing. But then you learn about what the impetus was on that particular innovative record, and they're like, oh, well, that was just actually us playing a reggae rhythm on this song, or, you know, we actually just borrowed from this genre that's so not adjacent to what we're doing. So I, as a producer in the studio, I like to listen to as much music as possible so that I'm across what's going on and what's influenced what, and it gives me a versatile palette as a producer when I work with an artist to go, ah, there's about 10 different ways that we can come at this song. We could go from, like, we could go 70s revival rock, or we could do something that's more modern like this band, or if it's, you know, if you don't want it to be a band thing, then we'll make it more of a songwriter thing where the lyrics are more the focus, not the big drums or the guitar riffs. And but it does take me sitting in places like the Grace Emily where you know, I might be mixing a solo acoustic folk person one night, and then it's, you know, a punk band the next night that, like, makes your ears ring after 30 seconds of listening to it. But I'd have it no other way, because everyone's, you know, it's their, the palette of expression should be infinite, you know.
1: And all genres have great songs.
0: Exactly. Right? Yeah. All genres do have great songs. I think maybe the reason why I've ended up in folk land is because I just feel like that's probably the most genuine spot for me. I'm a lyrics person that does like a good melody, but I think I spend most of the time really etching out lyrics and making sure that the phrasing is perfect and everything. So I think folk and country and acoustic music and Americana is sort of the right genre for me to really highlight those aspects that I really love perfecting.
2: And make sure your lyrics can be understood.
0: Exactly. Because it all adds up throughout the course of a song. Nothing is overlooked when it comes to lyrics in my department. It's all very intentional.
1: Okay, we've actually come to the end of Songcatcher time.
0: I've rambled.
1: No, we're happy to accommodate you for as long as you want to be here. But you were going to talk about a song called Happy.
0: Yeah.
1: Now, we can either finish with that song, or we can keep talking after you do that song.
0: Oh, but, look, let's...

0: Let's chat about that song now, I reckon. Like, mm-hmm. So, Happy's a song that's wound up on the record. On the album, it's a very acoustic version because it was a late addition to the record. I think that it's catchy enough that it could stand alone as a single. But I, over the last week, and this is kind of an exclusive, I've recorded a new version of the song with full band and drums and stuff. And that will be getting released sometime over the next couple of months.
1: That'll be a single or something?
0: Yeah, that'll be a single. So, yeah, but I'm curious to, because I've just finished mixing it literally this afternoon, and with that means I've listened to it about 100 times, this new version. I've forgotten what the old version, which is still pretty fresh and new on the new record, yeah, but yeah. I've forgotten what the acoustic version sounds like. So, yeah, it'd be very interesting to hear it right now here on Songcatcher.

0: That was Ryan Martin John and his song Happy from the album, brand new album, Big Love. And that song has just been recorded in full electric mode.
1: Yes, as a different version to that version that we just heard. So we'll be putting that out quite soon.
0: Mm. Be exciting to compare.
1: Yeah.
2: Okay, well, we've just spent the last hour talking about this new album, Big Love.
1: Big Love, yeah.
2: From Ryan Martin John. And so we're going to have a full band launch, but not until October.
1: That's correct.
2: 18th of October.
1: 18th of October at the Weedy.
2: Do we know what day that is?
1: That will be a Sunday afternoon. It'll be a nice Sunday sesh, in spring, where it's shining, the sun is shining a little bit. More than it has been lately.
0: In the meantime, it's on Bandcamp, I presume?
1: It is. It's on Bandcamp, and you can also buy it on record from my Bandcamp merch page, also on CD.
0: Mm-hmm.
1: And where else can you get it? I mean, all the other usual places that we shouldn't mention because they don't respect artists' payments and stuff, but that's another rant for another time. Mm-hmm. Yeah, Bandcamp, and you can also come to a show of mine and pick up a record and come chat and say hi. And if you come to a show and buy a record from me there, you're not paying for shipping over Bandcamp and stuff.
2: Yeah. But please don't bother Ryan Martin John when he's mixing at the Grace Emily because he's got work to do. Perhaps in a break.
1: Yeah. No. Thanks for having me, guys.
0: It's been a pleasure, and all the best with it, mate.
1: Cheers.
0: And we look forward to not only seeing you again sometime soon,
1: yes,
0: but also hearing and meeting some of the people that you've been recording.
1: Yes,
0: because that's always fun as well.
1: Yeah, true. It's a broad church that I get to work with, and I've just been recently touring with Tin Town. And I was very fortunate enough to have been able to record and produce and mix their record down in the dirt. If anyone hasn't heard of Tin Town, it's Courtney, Rob and Snooks LaVie, their new moniker. And you should absolutely check them out because I think they're probably the state's finest singer-songwriters.
0: It's a pretty cool record they've done, and they're lovely people as well.
1: 4 stars on Rolling Stone.
2: Wow.
1: Yeah.
2: Okay.
1: So there you go.
2: And in fact, the theme for mixtape tonight will be songs recorded by Ryan Martin John at Cactus by other people. So should we have the theme and then
0: we
2: go,
0: will.
2: Then
0: we'll
2: go
0: have
2: into
0: a theme
2: Tin Town.
0: And then Tin Town straight in. Thank you, Ryan.
1: No worries. Thanks, Clayton. Thanks, Adrian.

0: That's Alana Yacht and If We Had Some Money. And before that, Tin Town, Things I Got From You. You're listening to Mixtape here on Radio Adelaide, and we're going to do a mixtape tonight of things that Ryan Martin John, I'm getting backwards, sorry mate, Ryan Martin John has recorded. So these are some of the people that have been through Cactus Cactus and their releases that we have mainly in our library, and there's some really fine stuff here, though. Already two tracks, they really quite stand out, but I think the next one is quite up there with them, and the one after that as well.
1: The next one actually, as well as, well, it features Ryan Martin John.
0: Oh, I've started vocals. You off on a bad habit, Adrian.
1: Yes. But this is Nancy Bates, and this version is from Share Your Love album.
0: Sweet album.
1: But the song also, the two of them singing, also featured on Ryan's last album. Goodness gracious.
0: I think so, yeah.
1: Anyway, this is Nancy Bates with Long Dark Night.

0: And that was the Audreys with Tom Nebone featuring, has been featuring quite a bit tonight on the banjo. So he plays with the Audreys and also with Ryan Martin John. So that was a single from 2024, but it also features on their Ruin and Repair album, which came out last year.
1: I Remember Everything.
0: I Remember Everything is the name of that song. And before that, we heard Nancy Bates and Ryan Martin John doing Long Dark Night from her album Share Your Love. Now we're going to go to somebody who was on Songcatcher just 2 weeks ago. Is it How Time Flies? It seems like a longer than that, doesn't it? Or not. Anyway, this is Marina Anthea, and apparently her EP was recorded by Ryan Martin John, and this is a track called Wash You Out.

0: Hello, ladies and gentlemen, and everybody in between. This is Chris Penny from Private Function. 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
3: 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Well, as long as you've got an internet connection, I guess, because some places don't have them so readily, do they? Anyway, before those little messages, we had Priyanka Lux and her song The Temple, and before that, Marina Anthea with Wash You Out. And they, like all of tonight's mixtapes, are tracks that Ryan Martin John has had a hand in the production and recording.
4: And the next track will be from Isabel Rumble, who's actually an interstate artist, I think from Victoria, Melbourne, something like that. And most of her recording is done over there, but she does come over to Adelaide from time to time, and been in the studio when she was being interviewed by Mike Walkie. While she was here, I don't know how recently, but she did recorded a little four-track EP, and this is the track I've chosen from it. This is Isabel Rumble with Your Voice.

0: wanna, I'ma call it mine.
1: That was Jimmy Bay and Call It What You Wanna. And before that, Isabel Rumble and Your Voice. Again, Ryan Martin, John Productions. So he's been a busy sausage over the last while.
2: Doing a bit of backing vocals in that song also.
1: Mm. Mm.
2: And the list of people playing on that track were also the regulars from Cactus.
1: Well, I think, and adding, I mean, you were talking about Clara Gilly from, that was
2: cello in that song was beautiful.
1: Yeah, very sweet.
2: We're now going to move on with, excuse me, another Flirio Peninsula artist, Laura Hill, and her song, A Coffee.

0: Tom and Lucinda and Peninsula. And before that, Laura Hill with Coffee. You're listening to Mixtape on Radio Adelaide. We're rapidly coming to the end of Mixtape, though. But we've been listening to music produced by Ryan Martin John at Cactus Cactus. And it's been a fine selection.
1: Yes, tonight.
0: Yeah.
1: It's been a very fine selection. I hope you've enjoyed it.
0: Yeah, there's an awful lot of good music out there in SA and around Adelaide. And we hope you get out there and see some of it.
1: Indeed. Well, we'll come to the end of the show, so thank you very much for listening. Hope you enjoyed it. We'll be back next week with another show, another very interesting show, hopefully.
0: But do remember that Scala's Foom competition is still open, so get your entries in.
1: Please do, because they are a little bit short on entries and want people to get involved. And it is a festival of original music. It's celebrating all of the great songwriting that happens out there, so please be involved. And we're going to go out with another double play. Firstly, Max Savage with All the Money, followed by the man himself, Ryan Martin John, with another closing track from his... Well, it's probably not the closing track on the album, but closing track for the night for a mixtape and a song called Starline. But this is All the Money, Max Savage.
0: Ciao.

boys. You know when you wake and there's a whole day ahead of you? Thoughts go into overdrive when it's scripted. And you have to think about a plan to cover all eventualities. What happened to the days when I was young? When I didn't recognise the plan for this, and everything just seemed to be a good idea. A simple but fantastic idea. Patterns and plans are planned by others for you. Turn the screw, make a plan yourself, influence the other side. Take some control, have the confidence, go with your plan.

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1: magic mystery jukebox. 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
2: Kulara Marni sounds good. The most common greeting in Kaurna language is Nina Marni. Are you good? If addressing one person. Niwa Marni, are you both good? If addressing two people. And Na Marni, are you all good if addressing more than two people? You could also say Marni na Burdni. It's good you all came. You might ask, how are you, uncle? Nina Marni kawarnu? Or, wa ninku pangara? Where's your country? On parting, you could say nakara, which means goodbye.

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My name is Stephen Duff. Thank you to the Muslim Magazine for a great show. Today's show features classics from Ray Charles and a tribute to the late singer David Clayton Thomas from Blood, Sweat and Tears, a great selection of new releases from female vocalists Cecile McLaurin-Savant, Nama and Deanne Reeves, cracking new instrumental tracks from Jocelyn Gould, Prime and The Scornful Four, as well as a host of other new music. Rug up, stoke up the fire and groove to some great jazz here on Sunday Jazz Cafe. Here to start the show is Ray Charles with members of the Count Basie and Duke Ellington Orchestras with Let the Good Times Roll from 1959's The Genius of Ray Charles.

A great way to start the show there from Ray Charles from 1959 from an album called The Genius of Ray Charles. Ray Charles could do everything, soul, rock, pop and jazz, and that featured members of the Count Basie and the Duke Ellington Orchestra, and that was arranged by Quincy Jones. Another great band leader was Charles Mingus. This is from an album that's just been released, a reissue of a 1960 album called Reincantations. And this is a version of Body and Soul, originally a hit for Duke Ellington, and features a knockout performance from trombonist Jimmy Kepner and Eric Dolphy on alto.

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My name is Stephen Duff and the show is Sunday Jazz Cafe. Just like to give a special shout out to my regular listeners, Mitch and Joker, Nino, Bill, Dale and Lottie and Andrea. Hope you're enjoying the music. We just heard there from Charles Mingus from 1960, an album called Reincantations, released in 2024. It was some outtakes from a 1960 session on the Candid record label, which was his own label. Only had two releases, I think, before they folded. So mainly outtakes and unreleased tracks. And also featuring there on trumpet was Roy Eldridge, a great trumpet player. Right, now I have a tribute to the lead singer from Blood, Sweat and Tears, the original one, on the first three albums, I think, David Clayton Thomas, recently passed away. He was from Canada, had a great rock voice and also a great jazz voice as well. And he wrote the jazz rock classic Spinning Wheel from 1968, and here it is.

0: good.
1: We just heard their Spinning Wheel from Blood, Sweat and Tears from 1968, featuring the late, great David Clayton Thomas on vocals. And that was released as a single, and to make it more palatable for a rock audience, they overdubbed the trumpet bit with a rock guitar solo. But I prefer the jazzy version myself. Next, I have Bill Evans with Tony Bennett. They had two albums in the 70s. This is from the first one, from 1975. And this is a vocal version of Waltz for Debbie. Bill Evans wrote this track back in the 60s. It was a tribute to his niece, Debbie Evans, who he liked taking to the beach. And Tony Bennett does a beautiful version of this song.

A beautiful version there of Waltz for Debbie from Bill Evans and Tony Bennett on vocals. Bill Evans, the great love of his life was his brother Harry, and Harry died in 1979, shortly before actually Bill Evans died as well. And he recorded an album dedicated to his brother, which was called We Will Meet Again, and that was the title of this song I'm going to play next. A great album, a little bit melancholic, I guess. The album won Grammy for Best Instrumental Jazz Album in 1981, and here is the title track, and I hope you enjoy it. But if you really like Bill Evans, there's actually a new movie that's coming out. I think it's been released in the UK. The film is a biopic called Everybody Digs Bill Evans, so check it out. I'm interested to see what that'll be like. But here is We Will Meet Again.

Bill Evans there from 1980, the title track from We Will Meet Again, dedicated to his brother Harry Evans. The time is 10:32. 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My name is Stephen Duff and the show is Sunday Jazz Cafe. Next, I've got a special request for Alan, who's a regular listener. I don't think this has actually been released on a record, but it's available on YouTube. Well worth checking out. Pat Metheny and Friends from 2003. And this track is called This Masquerade, originally written by Leon Russell. It's a great jazz standard, I think, now. It's got a great lineup of friends. Pat Metheny's friends, he's on guitar, Niels Landgren on trombone and vocals, Lars Danielsson on bass, Wolfgang Hafner on percussion, Elsborn Svensson on piano, and the great legendary Michael Brecker on tenor saxophone. And check out the tenor saxophone. I listened to it and I think, well, how can you solo after such a great solo? But they all do really well. And this is a 2003 performance at the Jazz Baltica Festival. Enjoy.

The time is 10:47. You're listening to Radio Adelaide on digital radio, online and 101.5 FM. My name is Stephen Duff and the show is Sunday Jazz Cafe. We just heard there from Pat Metheny and Friends, This Masquerade, live from the Baltica Jazz Festival, which is held every year in northern Germany. And the guy that was doing vocals and trombone, Nils Langren, he's the organiser. Unfortunately, this year's performance is over. That was June 26. But maybe, if the finance gods are smiling on me, I will go next year. I've always wanted to go to a real great jazz festival, and that sounds really good. That was from 2003. Next, I have an album called Echoes of Harlem, from Matt Jondrell from 2018, and this track is called The Beehive. He's an Australian trumpet player, spent some time in New York City. The Beehive was a hit for, or a well-known track by Lee Morgan, the great trumpet player, and written by pianist Harold Mayburn. The Beehive.

A cyclonic workout there on the Lee Morgan track, The Beehive, from Matt Jodrell's 2018 album, Echoes of Harlem. Anita Wardell is back in Adelaide. She had a concert, a triumphant return to the stage at the Q Theatre a couple of weeks ago on a Friday night. And she had a period of illness, but she was singing in fine form. And I'll play this as a dedication to her return to music. I'm not sure whether she's staying in Adelaide or maybe going back to London, where I think she's based now. She did an album with Dave McAvoy, a local pianist, in 2023. And this is from Stars, Anita Wardell singing Wouldn't It Be Lovely?

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6: 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My name is Stephen Duff and the show is Sunday Jazz Cafe. We just heard there from Anita Wardell and Dave McAvoy from their 2023 album Stars and Wouldn't It Be Lovely. We have some upcoming jazz shows in the next couple of, or next week or so. Mike McKeown is on Wednesday, Primetime Jazz on the 5th of August, 8 p.m. till 10 p.m. And myself, I'll be on Sunday Jazz Cafe next Sunday at 10 o'clock till midday. And at midday today, we have the French program, Ici là-bas Part 2 with Gilam and Julien. Music and information for and by the French, Francophone and Francophile communities of South Australia. 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Drop us a line if you've got a request, got some feedback. We'd love to hear from you. The next track I'm going to play is from an album which has yet to be released. I think it's going to be released in November. It's a tribute to the late John Coltrane, who would have been 100 this year.

The album is from Branford Marsalis and Deanne Reeves, and the album will be called Dedicated to You, and this is the first single from it. They Say It's Wonderful.

A beautiful version of They Say It's Wonderful from a yet to be released album dedicated to you, a tribute album to John Coltrane and Johnny Hartman, album of the same name in the 60s, and that was from Branford Marsalis and Deanne Reeves. And also they're going to be doing a global tour, so hopefully they'll make it to Australia and maybe hopefully even make it to Adelaide, you never know. Next I have Cecile McLaughlin-Savant. I played a track from her latest album on my last show, and the album is fantastic. It's recorded with the full orchestra, the Metropole Orchestra, and the album is called With Every Breath I Take. And this is the classic standard from Duke Ellington, Sophisticated Lady.

Cecile McLaughlin Savant there from her new album With Every Breath I Take with the Metropole Orchestra. That track was called Sophisticated Lady. We're going to maybe get out of the slow music at the moment and move it into some more slow music, I think. This is from Rhombus. The album is called Rhombus. The track is called Dissipation Blues and features Larry Goldings, Pete Bernstein, and Bill Stewart. Hope you like it.

That was Dissipation Blues, a 2026 single by guitarist Peter Bernstein. A collaborative album Rhombus is going to be released on the 7th of August. It's a jazz organ trio featuring Larry Golding on B3 organ and Peter Bernstein guitar and Bill Stewart on drums. Well, we're going to rev it up now. We're going to have some Cuban funk. This is a cover of I Wish, which is written by Stevie Wonder. This is Cuban pianist Alfredo Rodriguez from his recent Take Cover album, turning a soul classic into some great Cuban funk.

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3: 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It's a great thing. It's a very, very great thing. Radio Adelaide, it's a great thing. It's a great thing. It's a very, very great thing. Authorised by the Adam Page Party for the Adam Page Party. 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
4: Oh, hi. I didn't notice you there. Since I have your attention, I want to tell you about our new program here at Radio Adelaide. It is called Kind of Blue. We start on Thursday, the 30th of July, and we'll be on from there on every Thursday between 8 and 9 p.m. The first and third Thursday of every month, it will be the acoustic edition, playing folk, country, primitive, jazz, bluegrass, delta blues. 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
5: 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My name is Stephen Duff, and the show is Sunday Jazz Cafe. We just heard there from Alfredo Rodriguez from his Take Cover album, a cover of the Stevie Wonder hit I Wish. Next, have a track from Tristan Melia from his Bird in My Heart album, and this track is called Our Love is Here to Stay.

One of my favourite piano players, Tristan Mellier from France, from his new album, his fourth album, The Bird in My Heart, and a wonderful version of Our Love is Here to Stay. The next track I'm going to play is from The Scornful Four. They're from Brisbane in Queensland. They've got a new album out called Hopeful Music for Hopeless People, and released on the 4000 Records label. And here is the track, Like an Angel.

I love it when they dig into the groove and the bass comes in. Fantastic. The Scornful Four from Brisbane, Queensland. A new album called Hopeful Music for Hopeless People, released on the 4000 Records label. And that was Like an Angel. Prime is a Scottish guitar, organ, blues, drum trio with a new album called Play Standards. The group features drummer Doug Huff, Peter Johnston on organ, and guitarist Kevin McKenzie. And here is Blues to You.

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My name is Stephen Duff and the show is Sunday Jazz Cafe. We've got a little bit more time left before Issy Le Batu take over the reins. We just heard there from Prime, a Scottish band, a guitar, organ and drums trio. The album is called Prime Play Standards and the track is called Blues to You. I'm going to keep it in the same vein now. One of my favourite guitarists as well is Jocelyn Gold. She's a Canadian guitarist. She's won a Juno Award. Last time on the show I played you a track called Cakewalk, which was written by Oscar Peterson, a fantastic track. Her album, So Delighted, hasn't been released yet, but it will be fairly soon. And this is another single from the track called from the album called Girl Talk.

guitarist there, Joycelyn Gould, from her yet-to-be-released album, So Delighted, a new single called Girl Talk. Well, I've just about run out of time. Hopefully you fit in maybe one or one and a half more songs. At midday today, we have Ici La Barre Partout with Julam and Julienne, music and information for and by the French Francophile communities of South Australia. Mike McKeown will be doing primetime jazz this Wednesday, 8 p.m. till 10 p.m. And I will be doing Sunday Jazz Cafe next Sunday from 10 a.m. till midday. 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Drop us a line if you have a request or if you want to give us some feedback. The next track I'm going to play is from Nama Gerber. She's and born in Israel, but now based in New York City. She's got a new album out coming out, I think, in August. The album is called Songs from the Road, features a great lineup of jazz accompanists with her. Aaron Dahl is playing piano on that, and I love his work. I've seen him live when he played with Cecile McLaurin-Savant. And this is a classic ode, I guess, to New York City, and it's called That's No Joke.

Well, that's it for me. Stand by for Issy LeBart Part 2 in a few minutes. That was Nama from her yet-to-be-released album Songs from the Road, and that's no joke. I'm going to leave you with just a couple of minutes of Bossa Nova. Here is Rico Suave Bossa Nova from the Ricky Tick Big Band, and we'll see you next week. Bye for now.

0: coverage of current affairs right across Australia on Community and Indigenous Radio. I'm Amina Shakur, coming to you from Sin in Melbourne, Victoria. And today on the show...
1: The most youth crime, it's annoying and it's petty, but it's not the type of crime that's going to lead to 15-year sentences.
0: The Victorian Opposition wants to expand its proposed adult crime, adult time laws. We explore what evidence says about sentencing young offenders as adults.
2: And Infantino had even offered all the 211 FIFA members $40 million if they agreed to it. And he set a deadline of the 19th of September to accept his plans.
0: FIFA's plan to bring private investors into the World Cup has collapsed after global backlash. We examine what went wrong and what it means for Gianni Infantino's future. And later today...
3: We don't have the chance to grieve properly because we don't know what happened. We live somewhere between hope and heartbreak every single day.
0: As Missing Persons Week shines a spotlight on families still searching for answers, we hear the story of Monique Club, an Aboriginal woman who disappeared in Queensland 13 years ago. We'll have this and more for you over the next half hour. The Victorian Opposition has pledged to expand its proposed adult crime, adult time laws if elected in November, allowing more youth offenders accused of serious crimes to face adult sentences. The policy has sparked debate, with critiques warning it could increase reoffending and undermine rehabilitation. So, what does this evidence say about sentencing young people as adults, and what could the long-term impacts be? I spoke to Dr. Catherine DeLay from RMIT University to find out more.
1: So what we know is that jails are what we call criminogenic, in that they are more likely to lead to crime than prevent it, especially so for young people. We have a better opportunity to prevent crime when people are young or first come into contact with the justice system. The more that we can do to keep them out of the justice system, the less likely they are to become repeat offenders. So when we entrench them in jails, in adult jails with adult sentences for long periods of time, we increase the probability of them becoming reoffenders when they are released.
0: What would be a better rehabilitation option than, instead of an adult prison?
1: Almost anything, really. Like, let me be clear, I'm not talking about, sociopathic serial killers. Mm. You know, most crime is property, drugs, deception-related crime. And a lot of it's related to poverty and disengagement from education or school or employment. When it starts young, so if we're focusing on, young people's crime, is we need to be asking, in what circumstances are these young people living in where crime is a part of their world? Most young people are at school, and most young people are living in environments where crime is not something to do, to be celebrated, to be proud of, right? So it's very unusual to happen in the first place. So for those that do, they're living in very unusual sort of social circumstances, and very often disengaged from school. There might be intellectual or cognitive issues, very likely to have come from backgrounds of state care and family trauma.
0: Is there any evidence that harsher sentences actually reduce youth crime?
1: No, but it's also it's a limited pool, because, like, in terms of thinking about looking at the evidence. Mm. So my hunch would be that, if there were enough studies, it would probably show the opposite. While we, there's a lot of focus on youth crime, youth offenders are still quite small in number, and serious youth offenders, offenders that are committing quite serious crimes that would be eligible for these adult crime, adult time sort of laws, are still atypical. The most youth crime, it's annoying and it's petty, but it's not the type of crime that's going to lead to 15-year sentences.
0: You've said that young people sentenced as adults are more likely to re-offend. Why does time in adult prison systems increase that risk?
1: Because you become what you're surrounded by. And that's true for any of us. This is why people pay for private schools, even when their outcomes are the same as the public school next door, is that you become like the other kids whose parents have professions that people might admire or whatever. It's the same for prisons. If you put a kid in a building filled with no one but adult offenders for 15 years. They're not even exposed to any other career alternative.
0: With youth crime a major election topic, what do you think governments should be focusing

0: on, you know, if their goal is to improve community safety in the long run?
1: Investing in young people and families early. So these kids are not, it doesn't come from nowhere. Their primary school teachers can often identify early on that that kid is likely to, what we talk about colloquially, as go off the rails. But in primary school, it's not a crime issue. It's a poverty issue, or it's an undiagnosed cognitive issue, or there's family breakdown, or there's state care, or dad's an alcoholic. The issue isn't youth crime yet, but there's issues in the family. That is the point at which intensive intervention investment in not just the young person but the family disrupts that cycle of intergenerational disadvantage, prevents crime later on, and it's still cheaper than prison. Like, virtually anything is cheaper than prison. And then if you're a bit later on, you know, so it's not primary school, maybe a young person's starting to come into contact with the police, they're acting out, they're being kicked out of school, that's still a point of intervention. What the intervention looks like might be different. Maybe by then there's already disruption from family, disconnection, maybe the family's not a viable option, maybe it is the young person needs some therapy or some social supports, or needs to be put in a world where they feel like they belong or part of a sports team. It's very individual, but finding pro-social things for the young person to do to feel like a meaningful, valued member of their community is protective for them to stay out of the justice system, which increases community safety. Anything governments do to help young people and also adults, same for, you know, any marginalised group, people want to feel a sense of purpose, feel like they belong. And if you're a kid that being kicked out of school, a whole bunch of family issues, got no friends, the only people you belong with are people in jail, like they're people that understand your life. So it's providing an alternative, like finding a place of belonging, of care, of protection, of recovery, to help them get that sense of belonging without having to incarcerate them for life.
0: Dr. Catherine Delay from RMIT University there, speaking to The Wire. FIFA President Gianni Infantino is under growing pressure after plans to create a new private company to manage the World Cup were abandoned. The proposal would have seen private investors take a major role in running the tournament, but it was met with strong opposition from football organisations around the world, including UEFA. Critics argued it would give too much control to private investors and move FIFA away from its role as guardian of the game. So what happened and what does this mean for the future of FIFA and Infantino's leadership? I spoke with sports journalist Gabriel D'Angelo to find out more.
2: Well, like, this story was first reported in the Financial Times by Martin Ziegler, which claims that the FIFA president, Gianni Infantino, he wanted to create a commercial subsidiary called FIFA Forward Enterprise, which was to run all of its events, including all the World Cups, where investors can buy stakes and shares and invite third parties to make investments as well. Like, this new enterprise was to be led by the American venture capital firm Thrive Eternal, which is founded by Josh Kushner. So he's the brother of Jared Kushner, who is Donald Trump's son-in-law. So there's the Trump link there. And the plans could potentially earn Infantino on a personal level tens of millions of dollars. And Infantino had even offered all the 211 FIFA members $40 million if they agreed to it. And he set a deadline of the 19th of September to accept his plans. And where everything started to fall apart was when UEFA, which governs European football, they had an emergency meeting and voted unanimously to boycott all World Cups if this plan went ahead. And other governing bodies, they also voiced their opposition to it. And it snowballed from there.
0: You mentioned that UEFA and other football organisations had a strong opposition to this plan. Why was there such a strong opposition?
2: It was first met with widespread criticism, with UEFA, as we said, being the most critical. And they did have that emergency meeting and voted unanimously to boycott all the World Cup participations. CONCACAF, which governs football in North America, they said that the members rejected the proposal, and the AFC, that's Asia, They stood in solidarity with UEFA and CONCACAF, whereas the rest of the world, OFC, Oceania, CAF, that's Africa, and CONMEBOL, South America, they either said they wanted to wait on making a decision and get more info, or they wanted to have a meeting sometime in September to think about it further. But they were really irate with the proposal because they felt that it was going against football and going against basically all the principles of football, because individuals who are making, or not just individuals, but even businesses and other third parties that were to be a part of this new deal, they can not only earn themselves millions of dollars, but they can also have a say in how things are run. So if they want, they could have a World Cup every 2 years, or they can have, instead of 48 teams, they can have 100 teams. They can have hydration breaks all the time. They can do pretty much anything that they want with it. They can even make tickets even more expensive than what they actually are. And the former head of US soccer, Carlos Cardero, who is Infantino's senior advisor, he resigned pretty much because of that. He said that it was a bad deal for football.
0: Do you think the controversy has damaged Infantino's reputations and chances to be re-elected moving forward?
2: Oh, absolutely. Leading up to this decision, despite all the nonsense that Infantino has done, including, you know, giving Trump the FIFA Peace Prize and hydration breaks and everything in between, this has really damaged his reputation because it basically humiliated him in a way that all the other incidences that happened beforehand had much more of a profound effect. Not only that, but on Saturday, Infantino, he decided to no longer proceed with the proposal and had even went as far as to blame the media for reporting on it, almost like a Scooby-Doo villain, like, you know, I would have gotten away with it if it wasn't for you pesky kids type sort of attitude. Yeah, Infantino's reputation is pretty much damaged because Gianni Infantino, the election for president was pretty much in the bag for Infantino. There was no opposition to him, really. There was no real challenger. And he was making a lot of the smaller associations around the world happy because he was, you know, providing them with a lot of funds. So while they're happy, he's got a position. But this has really annoyed so many people and has caused so much damage that his position could actually be up.
0: What does this situation mean for the future of FIFA and world football?
2: That's hard to say because FIFA have 211 members, which is more than the United Nations. So what could happen in FIFA? Who knows? And for world football, I mean, it's hard to say too. But the fact that UEFA, which is the European governing body, the fact that they said, okay, this is really, really bad, and as a result of this, we're going to boycott all of UEFA's participations in all World Cup tournaments, that was a massive grenade which exploded really heavily and caused huge ripple effects, because without UEFA, without Europe's participation, there is no World Cup.
0: Sports journalist Gabriel D'Angelo there, speaking to The Wire. 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I'm Mamina Shakur in Melbourne. 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And to the other side of the country to Radio Goolari in Broome, Western Australia. This week is Missing Persons Week, and this year the theme is Answers Still Matter. More than 2,700 Australians are missing without knowing their whereabouts. Monique Club is an Aboriginal woman who disappeared 2013. And 13 years later, her family is still looking for her. Monique's family has opened a petition to ask Queensland Police to reward anyone with information about her location. The Wise Eduardo Jordan spoke with Monique's family and started by asking how they remember Monique.
3: I am Timothy Club.
4: Jeffrey Club.
5: And Minnie Club. Angela Gaylor.
3: Monique is a kind of person who made us feel loved. She was family orientated and very protective of the people she loved. She had a beautiful smile, a cheeky sense of humour, and she could light up a room when she laughed. She faced challenges in life, but those challenges never defined who she was. There was never a day, we never heard from Monique, and when that contact suddenly stopped, we knew something was wrong. We want people to remember that Monique is not just a missing person poster. She's a real person with people who still love and miss her every single day.
6: Now, could you please describe us what happened the day you found out Monique disappeared?
7: Oh, when I found out, I was just shocked. Like, hearing the news, I was just in disbelief. I didn't want to believe it, but my instant reaction was to call her, and when I did, it just rang through, so kind of confirmed that for me, and I was just broken. My heart just sunk, and my instant reaction was to go home and, you know, be there for the family and hope one day that she will come home.
6: Can anyone please describe me how the Queensland police act when she was declared missing?
8: Monique was reported by our mother on the 22nd of June. On the 28th, she was reported through QPS as a missing person. On the 8th of July, they conducted their first search of Hugh Monk's Park. We had no idea of Monique's last whereabouts till we entered a coronial inquest, where it found there were serious failures in the way the investigation was handled. There was no clear leadership in the case, which created confusion on who was responsible for the investigation. CCTV footage that had not been collected and could have provided more answers. The investigation stopped when there were still opportunities to gather more information. The coronial inquest brought us nothing but more questions.
6: Now, how is everyone coping with this situation? I mean, I understand that you haven't seen Monique in around 13 years. How is everyone coping with it?
5: The hardest part is that life doesn't stop, even when someone you love disappears. Our family, it's been over 13 years of living with no questions, with no answers. We don't have the chance to grieve properly because we don't know what happened. We live somewhere between hope and heartbreak every single day. It affected every one of us differently. Some days we are determined to keep fighting, and other days the emotional weight is overwhelming. But we never stop searching. We never stop talking about Monique, and we will never stop believing that someone out there knows something.
6: And I understand there's a petition going on change.org. Could you please tell us a little bit about it?
5: This petition isn't just a piece of paper to us. This isn't just about a number. This petition is our last desperate lifeline to bring our sister home. For 13 years, our family has been trapped and living a nightmare. We know someone knows something, and we know $1 million is the only powerful thing enough to bring them to talk. People have been sitting on the truth about our sister Monique for 13 long years. They've stayed quiet out of fear or out of some messed up loyalty. But $1 million reward changes everything. It shatters that wall of silence. It gives someone who is scared the finance freedom and the safety to finally step forward and do the right thing. Completely anonymous through Crime Stoppers, we are fighting for this petition because we refuse to let Monique's memory fade away into a cold case. We know the secrets are out there in the community, and this reward is the key to unlock them. Our family has been serving a life sentence of unanswered grief, and we've had enough. We just want to bring our sister home to rest on Bachelor Country.
6: Excellent. Is there anything else you would like to add?
8: Just remember that Monique is a person, and we, with Missing Persons Week coming up this week from the 2nd to the 8th of August, we really need people to get out there in the community, spread the word about missing people. At the moment, there's 2,748 missing people in Australia, long-term missing people, and Monique is one of those people, and we are just another lot of families that are fighting for answers and fighting for accountability.
0: That was Monique's sister-in-law, Angela Gala, speaking to The Wire's Eduardo Jordan. For more information about the petition, you can go to the website at thewire.org.au. The Western Australian government has confirmed plans to prescribe burning in the Tingle Forest of the Warrumpole Norna Loop region, despite opposition from residents and environmental groups. The critics say the fire-sensitive forests have already lost more than 150 mature tingle trees from previous burns. RTRFM's Fiona Bartholomew spoke with Jason Foiler, senior campaigner at the Western Australian Forest Alliance.
9: Yeah, look, tingle trees are very, very special. We're talking about the red tingle species here. They only exist over 6,000 hectares. So,
10: wow.
9: Yeah, so a very small area. It's a line of hills between Walpole and Nornalup, basically. And they're often the biggest trees in Australia. So very, very large base, often over 5 metres across.
10: Wow, that's
9: massive. When measured at breast height. So they're quite unique. They're a Gondwanan relic. They used to be more dominant, but now they've just restricted down to this little area down south with a really high rainfall.
10: So why is it that prescribed burning isn't effective for dealing with tingle trees?
9: In the wet forests down south, when you put a burn through, what happens is the regrowth comes back incredibly strong. So in tingle forests in particular, after maybe 10 years after the fire, you've got regrowth that can be 6 to 8 metres high.
10: Right.
9: And it creates a really flammable situation. Mm. So,
10: and why do they then struggle to regenerate after the prescribed burnings? Well, the tingle trees in particular struggle to regenerate after the burnings.
9: Yeah, look, the tingle seedlings come back in the ash bed after a burn quite well, but the problem is the ancient trees, which are the ones we all love and cherish, they're the ones that are falling over because they got such a large buttressed root base, that the fire gets into the cracks at the bottom there and eats away on the inside and hollows the trees out until they collapse.
10: And now, residents and advocates have been quite passionate about this particular area and these very unique trees. How have you all responded to these plans for continued prescribed burnings?
9: It's caused a lot of concern on the south coast, that's for sure. We saw the Giant's East block get burnt Christmas 2024, and that was a complete disaster. At least 150 giant trees have fallen over from that one burn, and flames up to 50 metres high. So,
10: wow.
9: Really, really severe burn. We thought the department would learn from that mistake, but they haven't. So, they got Mount Clare on the burn plan, which is a big hill covered in the tallest tingles in the world, and they set to burn that last December. And one of the locals climbed up one of the big tingle trees, and he lived up there for 6 days.
10: Oh, wow.
9: And refused to come down until they took that block off the burn plan. A lot of lobbying went on. We're backs and forwards with the department. We finally convinced them to not burn it at that point, and they delayed the burn. But now it's back on the burn plan, and this December they're looking at burning it.
10: So what is expected to happen to Tingle Forest if these burnings continue?
9: We've had a good look through this 6,000 hectares of red tingle, and I can guarantee you there's only a few dozen ancient giants left, really old trees, 400, 500 years old, 5-6 metres across. And they need to be protected because that's the massive tourism asset, and they're incredibly important for Western Australia, and they're not.
10: What alternatives would be suitable for forest management and prevention in this area? But it sounds like there is a few different things that we could be doing instead.
9: Absolutely, yep. The other point I want to make is that through the core of the Tingle Forest there, it's really old growth, massive heavy forest, the biggest in Western Australia. And because it is so old, and a lot of it hasn't been burnt for a long time, so that means that the understory has pretty much collapsed down to sedges on the ground. And it's that real, beautiful kind of forest you'd expect to see fairies in kind of thing. You can walk through it quite easily. Now, that's the least flammable situation for that forest to be in. It's called a long unburnt forest. And it's clear that all the vegetation is packed on the ground. It's all wet most of the time. It's very rare that it ever catch fire. But as soon as you burn it, you trigger it and start this process all over again. And you've got to wait for another 40, 50 years until it all dies down again and goes back into that long unburnt state.
10: So what can we also learn from traditional landowners for the Tingle Forest area?
9: Yeah, absolutely. We've spoken to some of the elders down there, and they're saying that this is no fire country. The traditional owners didn't burn the Tingle Forest on purpose. They burnt in the valleys and areas where they'd hunt and fish and travel through the landscape. But tingle trees, you've got to realise, they're up on the hills, they're not down in the valleys mainly. So there's no reason to burn up on top of the hill.
10: So why do you think then the department have pushed for more prescribed burnings despite all this evidence of harm and damage actually happening to the trees?
9: Yeah, unfortunately, the department have a sort of a blanket approach to the whole southwest, and that is we burn 45% of the landscape every 6 years. So sorry, not every 6 years. 45% of the landscape must be at 6 years of fire age. So they're not accounting for all the different ecosystems in the southwest. Now, as we all know, it's incredibly diverse. It's one of the biodiversity hotspots on the planet.
0: Jason Foyler, senior campaigner at the Western Australian Forest Alliance, speaking to RTR-FM's Fiona Bartholomew. And unfortunately, that is the end of today's show. Thanks so much for listening wherever you are in Australia. The Wire is a co-production between community radio stations, SYN in Melbourne, 2SER in Sydney, Radio Adelaide, 4ZZZ and Radio 4EB in Brisbane, with the great support of the Community Broadcasting Foundation and Community Radio Network. 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We pay our respects to elders past, present and emerging. I'm Amina Shakur, coming to you from SYN in Melbourne, Victoria. Thanks so much for your company and we'll see you next time on The Wire.
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1: Hello, baby. Welcome to that Big Little Breakfast Show. Happy Tuesday.

0: Moira Alderson. Russian officials have accused Ukraine of deliberately targeting civilians after a drone hit a busy beach on the Black Sea coast, killing at least seven people. Video shows the drone crashing at a resort in the Krasnodar region. Ukraine has not commented. The BBC's Vitaly Shevchenko has this assessment.
1: For Ukrainians, to use a drone against a target that doesn't really have much impact on the war, that would be unusual. Ukraine would definitely lose the moral high ground if it started targeting civilians enjoying themselves on the beach. And the gunfire that we hear in footage from the scene, it suggests that Russian air defences were in the process of trying to bring the drone down. It is possible that it fell on those unfortunate sunbathers.
0: President Trump has said talks with Iran are going on right now. Speaking to reporters in the White House, he said Iran faced decapitation unless it agreed a deal. Earlier, Iran's foreign ministry spokesman had insisted there were currently no negotiations underway with the United States. Frank Gardner explains why Mr. Trump seems to be making threat after threat with little real progress.
2: He is running out of options. He's already thrown pretty much everything at Iran, expecting it to fold. And it hasn't, because the IRGC, the Islamic Revolutionary Guards Corps, dispersed a lot of their military sites, their equipment, their missiles, their drones, some of it underground. It's survived and has remained far more resilient than either the White House or the Pentagon expected. So he is still trying, through these threats, to make Iran, as he puts it, give in or surrender. Now, the word surrender is red rag to a bull to the Islamic Revolutionary Guards Corps, particularly to the hardliners, because that just makes them dig their heels in even stronger.
0: Two car makers in Romania have temporarily halted production as the country experiences electricity supply problems amid a heatwave and a drought, with the Danube River running at its lowest level in decades. The Prime Minister, Ilya Bolojan, described the decisions by Ford and Dacia, which is owned by Renault, as voluntary. Sarah Rainsford has this report.
3: Romania is fighting to keep the lights on. These explosions in the River Danube are meant to divert extra water to a nuclear power plant to cool it and keep it working as the Great River sinks to its lowest level in 30 years. One reactor at the plant has already been turned off, and the government has called on everyone to use as little electricity as possible. Hungary has gone one step further. Its only nuclear plant has been powered down completely, and there are warnings of blackouts.
0: Sarah Rainsford reporting. World News from the BBC. Amazon's market value has gone past $3 trillion for the first time in the company's history. It joins an elite group of just five tech giants to have reached the milestone. The growth in cloud computing and artificial intelligence has helped fuel the rise in value of Amazon's shares. They hit record highs on Monday, at one point trading at more than $285. A landslide in Ethiopia has killed at least 14 people attending a church service in the Amhara region. A local official said land above the church at the Tsadkane Marian monastery gave way after a night of heavy rainfall. Another seven people were injured. Landslides are common in Ethiopia during the main rainy season from June until August. The first two deaths have been reported in the outbreak of a foodborne gastric illness, cyclosporiasis, in the United States. They occurred in the state of Michigan. Peter Hyatt reports.
4: The disease is caused by a microscopic parasite, which is found on insufficiently washed fruit and vegetables. Some cases in this particular outbreak have been traced back to lettuce imported from Mexico, but it's possible that there are other transmission routes too. Cyclosporiasis isn't usually fatal, but the two patients who died already had significant underlying health problems, which the illness may have made worse. The outbreak has so far hit nine states, and case numbers are rising.
0: Peter Hyatt with that report. Animal welfare campaigners have welcomed a decision to stop an annual hunt for young seabirds off the coast of Scotland. For centuries, gannet chicks have been killed for their meat on the rocky, uninhabited island of Sula Skerr. But the public agency Nature Scot has refused permission for the latest hunt to go ahead because of concerns about its effect on the gannet population. Supporters of the tradition, which is believed to date back to Viking times, have accused activists of bullying a nearby small island community. That's the latest world news from the BBC.

0: Are we doing this then?
1: Yeah, let's do this.
0: August, September, October, November, December. It's less than 5 months to Christmas. I have a confession to make about Christmas. I've done some Christmas shopping. The lovely Samantha's lovely mum likes to read, right? I've got, and she's a voracious reader. Absolutely, like, reads a book in 10 days or a fortnight or a week sometimes or whatever. Makes her really easy to buy gifts for because you just buy her books, right? Just buy books. I've done that already. One big tick. Tuesday, the 4th of August. I'll do the how many days to Christmas count for you. It's not for worrying about yet, but, you know. It's gonna sneak up on us. Look, can you feel the days getting longer and the weather warming up? I mean, we're not in danger season yet, but I think it's coming personally. 7 degrees at the moment. We're heading for 15 here in Adelaide for a cloudy day. That's, you know what? There's going to be days coming where we're going to go, oh, I wish it was a cloudy day. 7 minutes past seven here on Radio Adelaide, 101.5 FM, online and on digital. And this is the Big Little Breakfast Show. I don't want you to think for a moment. I don't know why this is the starter track for today. I don't know why, but it is.

It's a heart rate track, I think. It's kind of, I don't know, the beat, the 4/4, whatever it is kind of close, isn't it? It's there. It's there or thereabouts. Today's show is entitled Be Curious, Not Judgmental. Right? It'll sneak up on you during the day. Be curious, not judgmental. It's a quote from Ted Lasso, sometimes attributed to Walt Whitman, who, as you know, is a famous American poet and essayist. So although that even that attribution is widely disputed, so nobody really knows. Be curious, not judgmental. I'm going to do Ted Lasso quotes all week, because when they announced the new series last week or the week before, I don't know, and I haven't seen any Ted Lasso. I think it's on Apple, and we don't do Apple streaming. So I thought, well, you know, I know there's some good quotes in there, so I mind them. I mind them. Maybe it'll encourage me to watch the thing. I don't know.

13 and a bit, minutes past 7.

Paul Davies presents The Big Little Breakfast Show. What I want to know is, how did such an unqualified moron get given a job like that?

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the Big Little Breakfast Show on Radio Adelaide. Good morning. Welcome. Welcome to your Thursday. It's not Thursday, is it? It's Tuesday. I've been distracted. I'm sorry. I'm back. We are heading to the Morning Soul Zone. I'm very much looking forward to that. There's a newbie and a very familiar artist with a maybe a track that you haven't heard before. So I'm looking forward to playing those for you. But in the meantime, here's Razor's Edge from Goanna.

Razor's Edge from Goanna. It's the Big Little Breakfast Show, and it's just gone 7:30. The Big Little Breakfast Show, where we do exact time checks, obviously, all the time. Just gone 7:30. 29 minutes, 28 and a half minutes. Who cares? It's there on the clock in the car, or the one in the kitchen. Somebody's pinched our clock. It's the clock in the studio is gone. There's one on the computer. I mean, it's not a crisis, but it's weird. It's really weird. Because it wasn't a bad clock. I don't think it told the best time. I remember Carmen Kay, who does the show on Friday afternoon, the Doo-Wop Corner. She said to me, "I always have to change it." I went, "Well, it's working because it always looks right to me." I love it when other people do stuff. It's great. So maybe by Friday this week, Carmen had just had enough of it. She went, "No, that thing's going in the bin. It's neither use nor ornament." Okay. The charades? I don't know. I don't know how they pronounce their name. I can't find anything. We come across lots of bands on the Big Little Breakfast Show, Morning Soul Zone, where we find stuff that fell through the cracks until Northern Soul found it. And I Don't Want to Lose You is one of these. It's like one of those Northern Soul favourites that became better known in the UK than it ever was on its original American release. And you'll hear, because you've been doing this a while, right? You'll hear those bits of the Northern Soul sound in this. I'm going to play the Morning Soul Zone for you today. If you've ever had your heart broken, both of these tracks. I Don't Want to Lose You. That's like, don't let it happen. Don't let it happen. Please, please, please. And then after that, we've got Marvin Gaye, This Love-Starved Heart of Mine. And it's a gorgeous Marvin Gaye track that you may never have heard before. And it's like, it's after the other one went, that's it. I'm out of here. This is for everybody who's ever had their heart broken.

It's Heartbreak Tuesday on the Big Little Breakfast Show. As far as the soul music is concerned, that was the Charades. I don't know. I still don't know. And now we move to Marvin Gaye. This Love Start Heart of Mine, and then in brackets, It's Killing Me. This was recorded at Motown in the mid-60s, but it wasn't released. It saw the light of day years and years and years later. I just find it absolutely astonishing that Marvin Gaye was such a prodigious talent that something like this didn't get released.

This love-starved heart of mine is killing me. This love-starved heart of mine, brackets, it's killing me, from Marvin Gaye. Why have we never heard that before? It's just absolutely fantastic. I must have heard it before because it was in my collection, but I don't remember. I honestly, it's a blur. It's a blur of soul tunes. I don't know. But then when I found it again, I thought I've got to share it with you. It's just brilliant. 22, the top of the hour. I managed to watch a Bond movie over the weekend, No Time to Die, Daniel Craig's last one, and I loved it. It was like your favourite meal cooked by someone you love. I just absolutely adored it. It was just brilliant. And then there's a series that I finished watching on the ABC, The Correction, which is series 3. Now, if you've not watched The Correction, you don't have to watch 1 and 2. Series 3 just is brilliant. But you look at the protagonist in that and you go, you could be Bond. I could really see you being Bond. If you've watched that, well, if you've not watched it, I envy you because you're in for a treat and there are 3 seasons of it. So you might start it at the beginning and go through, but it's on the ABC app at the moment. All right. Elephants Can't Jump after Alicia Keys and Jack White. Yeah, I know. Bond, Another Way to Die. Yes, that's what set me off talking about it. Yeah.

0: Keys and Jack White, Another Way to Die, which you'll know, because I know you know your Bond, is the theme song for Quantum of Solace. Yeah, I know. I knew you knew that.
1: Well, fools can't jump.
0: Extra factoids.
1: Fools can't jump. They just spit and fart and trumpet, tread on your toes and give you the hump, but elephants can't.
0: Elephants can't jump, and the oldest known boomerang is from Poland. Chris Crebin was telling me the other day, he's one of the First Nations presenters here, he was telling me that he's getting into the boomerang manufacturing and selling business. Wait to get one. I've got a couple, but somebody screwed them to a wall at one point, and then gave them to me later, and they've got holes in them. Mount Kosciuszko, the highest mountain in Australia, is named after an artificial mound in Poland. Well, that makes sense. Top of Mount Everest was once part of the ocean floor. There are fossils up there. There are ocean fossils up on the top of Mount Everest. The highest mountain on British soil is in Antarctica. So it's technically ours, right? It's Australian. Yeah, Antarctica's Australian. There's a town in Wyoming in the United States called Two Ocean Pass. A mountain stream splits into two, and one flows into the Atlantic and the other flows into the Pacific. That's cool. There's a town in West Virginia called Mole Mountain. It might be a play, it might be a hill. In 1949, Mole Hill in West Virginia was renamed Mole Mountain. Maybe it's not a town. Joan Crawford, I'd ask your grandparents. Joan Crawford was named by the readers of a movie magazine. On the film set of Jaws, the shark, the puppet shark, was nicknamed Bruce after Steven Spielberg's lawyer. And because it came out of the ocean going, g'day. The first crime prosecuted using fingerprints as evidence was the theft of some billiard balls. Shouldn't nick your billiard balls. No, that's wrong. That's naughty. The largest theft ever investigated by police in Quebec was of maple syrup.

Between 1935 and 1937, there was a law in Wisconsin in the... I love American laws. I love them. There was a law in Wisconsin that required all restaurant meals to be served with free cheese. Gotta have your free cheese. The first ever recorded use of the word mammoth to, as an adjective to mean big, referred to a large cheese.

The world seems difficult from mental as anything. Something else I wanted to tell you, right? I saw a trailer this morning for a new movie, and I don't know when it's out. I'll have to figure out when it's out. There's a trailer for an Olivia Colman movie called Wicker, and watch it. It's a grown-up movie, not for kids. It's for grown-ups. But it looks absolutely brilliant, absolutely fantastic. The first thing I did was after watching this trailer, was I sent the link to the lovely Samantha because I know she's going to love it. It's just, honestly, it's a proper, proper love story, adventure. It just seems like a really good little movie. We've got to watch it. We've absolutely got to watch it. Okay, we have got just about 5 minutes to get us to the news. We'll let Ed Sheeran do that. Masters of War.

0: Ed Sheeran, don't do that to me, Ed. Ed Sheeran and Masters of War on the Big Little Breakfast Show. Good morning. There's so much stuff going on. I was just chatting to Sarah Bailey, who comes on after me today with Local Noise. She just casually dropped into the conversation that she's a Paralympic swimmer. What she said was, technically, I'm a Paralympic swimmer. And I'm going, what? Well, I suppose somebody has to be. It's just like, just casually, like, you know, do you want me to get you a coffee while I'm going out? You know, nothing, you know, just as casual as that. Like, oh, yeah, technically, I'm a Paralympic swimmer. It's just absolutely ridiculous. Anyway, she's on at 9 o'clock with Local Noise, playing tunes from Adelaide and Greater South Australia, and maybe some Australian ones will sneak in, I don't know. Today's, it's always good though. It's always really good, and you'll find a little nugget that you didn't know about and you'll go, I really love that. It's just gorgeous. Today's Big Little Breakfast Show is entitled Be Curious, Not Judgmental. It's a quote from Ted Lasso. We're doing sports. That's how we do sports on the Big Little Breakfast Show. Might do some with Lewis on Friday. Who knows? We might end up talking about sport or anything. We've got 8 degrees at the moment here, heading for a top of 15 and a bit of a cloudy day. In the meantime, here's the news.
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2: BBC News with Moira Alderson. Russian officials have accused Ukraine of deliberately targeting civilians after a drone hit a busy beach on the Black Sea coast, killing at least 7 people. Video shows the drone crashing at a resort in the Krasnodar region. Ukraine has not commented. The BBC's Vitaly Shevchenko has this assessment.
3: For Ukrainians, to use a drone against a target that doesn't really have much impact on the war, that would be unusual. Ukraine would definitely lose the moral

0: to bring the drone down. It is possible that it fell on those unfortunate sunbathers.
1: President Trump has said talks with Iran are going on right now. Speaking to reporters in the White House, he said Iran faced decapitation unless it agreed a deal. Earlier, Iran's foreign ministry spokesman had insisted there were currently no negotiations underway with the United States. Frank Gardner explains why Mr. Trump seems to be making threat after threat with little real progress.
2: He is running out of options. He's already thrown pretty much everything at Iran, expecting it to fold. And it hasn't, because the IRGC, the Islamic Revolutionary Guards Corps, dispersed a lot of their military sites, their equipment, their missiles, their drones, some of it underground. It's survived and has remained far more resilient than either the White House or the Pentagon expected. So he is still trying, through these threats, to make Iran, as he puts it, give in or surrender. Now, the word surrender is red rag to a bull to the Islamic Revolutionary Guards Corps, particularly to the hardliners, because that just makes them dig their heels in even stronger.
1: Two car makers in Romania have temporarily halted production as the country experiences electricity supply problems amid a heat wave and a drought, with the Danube River running at its lowest level in decades. The Prime Minister, Ilia Bolojan, described the decisions by Ford and Dacia, which is owned by Renault, as voluntary. Sarah Rainsford has this report.
3: Romania is fighting to keep the lights on. These explosions in the River Danube are meant to divert extra water to a nuclear power plant to cool it and keep it working as the Great River sinks to its lowest level in 30 years. One reactor at the plant has already been turned off, and the government has called on everyone to use as little electricity as possible. Hungary has gone one step further. Its only nuclear plant has been powered down completely, and there are warnings of blackouts.
1: Sarah Rainsford reporting. World News from the BBC. Amazon's market value has gone past $3 trillion for the first time in the company's history. It joins an elite group of just five tech giants to have reached the milestone. The growth in cloud computing and artificial intelligence has helped fuel the rise in value of Amazon shares. They hit record highs on Monday, at one point trading at more than $285. A landslide in Ethiopia has killed at least 14 people attending a church service in the Amhara region. A local official said land above the church at the Tsadkane Marian monastery gave way after a night of heavy rainfall. Another seven people were injured. Landslides are common in Ethiopia during the main rainy season from June until August. The first two deaths have been reported in the outbreak of a foodborne gastric illness, cyclosporiasis, in the United States. They occurred in the state of Michigan. Peter Hyatt reports.
4: The disease is caused by a microscopic parasite which is found on insufficiently washed fruit and vegetables. Some cases in this particular outbreak have been traced back to lettuce imported from Mexico, but it's possible that there are other transmission routes too. Cyclosporiasis isn't usually fatal, but the two patients who died already had significant underlying health problems, which the illness may have made worse. The outbreak has so far hit nine states, and case numbers are rising.
1: Peter Hyatt with that report. Animal welfare campaigners have welcomed a decision to stop an annual hunt for young seabirds off the coast of Scotland. For centuries, gannet chicks have been killed for their meat on the rocky, uninhabited island of Sula Skerr. But the public agency Nature Scot has refused permission for the latest hunt to go ahead because of concerns about its effect on the gannet population. Supporters of the tradition, which is believed to date back to Viking times, have accused activists of bullying a nearby small island community. That's the latest world news from the BBC.
5: Hello, baby. Welcome to that big little breakfast show. Happy Tuesday.

Breakfast in America. Love it. Absolutely love it. How are you? How are you doing this morning? I checked. Sally sent me a message and said that she'd watched the trailer, because I said something. She'd watched the trailer for Wicker and now she can't wait to see it. And I'm with you. I'm with you. It looks like a really good movie. And I checked to see, and it doesn't get released until October the 23rd, and release in Australia in November the 26th. However, right, if you happen to be in Melbourne for the Melbourne Film Festival, which is this month, the premiere is that I think it's the 26th. Don't take my word for it. Check for yourself. But if you happen to be in Melbourne, you can get tickets for the premiere of this movie at the Melbourne International Film Festival. it'll be a long way to go and see a movie that you'll probably be able to catch up in the cinema sometime fairly soon. Sally's written me another text. I'll have a look at it in a minute, Sal. It's all right.

The Big Little Breakfast Show on Radio Adelaide plays Parvin and Damage Inside. Excuse me. Oh, I need to cough. Right, I'm going to play another track, and then I'm going to come back with a story about an ancient Roman amphitheatre that wasn't

Daryl Braithwaite and One Summer. I've got this story about... Oh, he died, didn't he? Vincent Pastore, who played Big Pussy in The Sopranos. Such a good actor. So good. Played Tony Soprano's best friend, who finally got whacked because he sold him out to the FBI, I think. Big Pussy. Yeah, I know. Brilliant. I keep talking about, you know, going back to The Sopranos from the beginning and just watching the whole thing. I just picked the bedding track for this thing because this was set in Italy. I know The Sopranos is set in America somewhere. I don't know where. A man in the south of Italy has been jailed for... Hang on. He's been jailed for 2 years and 4 months for illegal construction, art forgery and creating works without authorization. He's also been fined €3,000. He built an amphitheatre, an ancient, and then promoted it for years as an ancient Roman amphitheatre and charged tourists €40 to visit it. And he built it himself 20 years ago. He claimed he'd discovered the site known as the Barrico Maritime Amphitheatre in the northeastern city of Vicenza. Sorry, it wasn't in southern Italy. There were some anomalies, though, in Franco's story. The first thing was he told everyone it dated back to 393 AD. He claimed that Julius Caesar had visited it on his return from Egypt with Cleopatra, and that Shakespeare's famously fictional character of Juliet Capulet lived in an old church there. If I have to unpack that for you, well, here we go. Juliet is a fictional character. From a story set in Verona, not in Vicenza. And Julius Caesar came back from Egypt about 50 AD, I think. So a good 350 years before, probably more, before this thing was built. I know it's not an Italian word, though, but you do have to admire the man's chutzpah. I mean, how long does it take to build your own amphitheatre? What do you do? And then you get the local tourist board to promote it for you. Oh no. Oh yeah, I found it. There was a landslide. That's what he said. There was a landslide and I found it. I've been clearing it away. And then when they started examining it, I don't know why, or why they started taking a look at it, some of it's made out of fiberglass. Bits of it made out of modern concrete. Right, definitely going back to The Sopranos for another watch. Absolutely brilliant. What do you want? Have you not got a clock?

0: Elephants can't jump.
1: I hope it's okay with you if we're a bit early with this today. It's only a minute early. It's 29 minutes past 8. Now, see, I can do it. Elephants can't jump, and the world's largest asbestos mine, is it still there, is in Asbest in Russia. Each pod on the world's largest Ferris wheel, where is that? It doesn't say here. Has a TV screen to stave off your boredom. I did the London Eye one once, but I'm sure there's bigger ones now. Season 7 of Game of Thrones was pirated more than 1 billion times. I've only ever watched Season 1 and Season 2 of Game of Thrones. I felt I'd seen it by then. Michael Bond. I have a friend called Michael Bond. Morning, Michael. Creator of Paddington, but he lives in Italy. He's probably not listening. Michael Bond, creator of Paddington Bear, was a camera operator for the BBC. Paddington wears a hat when he's swimming because Michael Bond's father always did, in case he needed to raise it politely. I think we're learning that Paddington was actually Michael Bond's dad. Debrett's, the etiquette experts, run classes for five-year-olds on learning how to navigate dinner party. No. Five? Who are you? What? There is a word for the failure to remember the name of a former classmate. It's called alumnesia. I like that. I do like that. Well, I think I knew this one. Scurry frunge. Scurry frunge is to quickly tidy up before visitors turn up.

Cacozalia is the use of foreign words to make one appear un peu plus cultive. I should have read it first, shouldn't I? A little bit more cultured. A little bit more cultured, darling. A little bit more cultured. Un peu plus cultive. Cultivé. There's an accent on the end of it. I saw it now. Seen it. It's all right. My friend Guillaume would be phoning me up going, you are not pronouncing this right. Un peu plus cultivé. I love the way that French people work so hard at pronunciation. and then the English get hold of it and just murder it, frankly. The Germans have a word for, you know, when you think of a witty comeback, a witty riposte, and it's too late. It's like you're doing the washing up 3 hours later. The Germans have a word for that. It's called Treppelwitz. Treppelwitz. The word joke comes from the same Latin root word as jewel. If it's a joke, it's a little jewel. I love that. That's brilliant. The redder a ruby, the more it costs. Peter Carl Fabergé made 50 beautifully exquisite Fabergé eggs and one Fabergé potato. Why? Why is there a Fabergé potato? Where is the Fabergé potato? So many questions. Just so many questions. I don't know what to think about that. That's it for Elephants Can't Jump in the Car on the way to school today. Get yourself to school. Go and learn something proper and see if you can find out where the Fabergé potato is. This is Dropper Off for Us Boogie. I hope you've been good. Well, you may find your chauffeur dancing.

Everybody Dance from Chic, taking care of the dropper offerers boogie today. it's Tuesday. It's the 4th of August. And I think just for that reason, we deserve an encore for dropper offerers boogie. Just in case you didn't quite have enough time to make your offspring run to school from the car. I'm here to surf.

0: Too unlimited and no limit. 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It's far too energetic for me in the morning. Can't do that. But I quite like it. Quite sort of in a detached sort of way. I'm fine about it. And you know what? It's not because I'm getting older. Because I've always felt like that about that kind of music, really. I go, yeah, okay, I quite like that. I can see why you like it. But doesn't quite do it for me. Oh, I love this next track. I love this next track. This is a track caught by Johnny Taylor. It's just brilliant. It's do you know what it is? If you really know your soul and blues, you might know this. But and this was on one of the Blues Brothers albums, I think. I think the Blues Brothers did this. I don't think it was in the film. Might have been in one of the late. I don't know. But I love this. It's called Cheaper to Keeper.
1: If you're tied up, you better stay tied up, because it's cheaper to keep her. This is from T. It says,

Johnny Taylor, and it's Cheaper to Keep. I might have mentioned it, but I absolutely love that. Just a superb track. Now, where are we? We are at 8:47, right? And this is where we usually do. It's a weird, weird, weird, weird, weird, weird world. Don't want that. Don't want that. No, don't want that. Don't want that. I want that one. No, I don't want that one. I want that one. That's the one I want. The mouse moved. Took my eyes off the mouse and it moved. This is a weird, weird, weird, weird, weird, weird story, news item, tale, whatever, that honestly, and most of them you just go, but this is a kind of a good one. I like this. This is about clever people, scientists, being able to turn plastic bottles, rubbish, into L-DOPA, which is a precursor that the brain converts into dopamine. Researchers at the University of Edinburgh have successfully engineered a biological process to transform plastic waste into levodopa or L-DOPA. And it's the gold standard drug to treat Parkinson's disease by boosting depleted dopamine levels in the brain. How good, how funky is that? So these guys are taking plastic bottles out of the rubbish, giving them a bit of a wash, and then giving them to some bacteria. It's called bio-upcycling. And the chap I heard talking about this, I don't know, BBC radio show, can't remember which one. He was saying a lot of recycling deteriorates the material, so it makes it worse. So, but bio-upcycling is utilizing the carbon locked within common household plastics to synthesize complex pharmaceuticals. So the scientists they break down the plastic bottles mechanically and chemically into their fundamental building blocks, which is a thing called terephthalic acid. And then they feed this acid to a genetically modified E. coli bacteria. Oh, genetically modified bacteria. What could possibly go wrong? The engineered bacteria undergo a series of biological reactions to synthesize L-DOPA directly from the plastic-deprived molecules. And then because the core hydrocarbon ring in PET plastics matches the bulk structure of L-DOPA, it's stable and the bacteria can convert the material without requiring extra petrochemical input. It's just, what? What? They're making medicine for Parkinson's disease out of rubbish. And apparently, most medicines are made from fossil fuels. Those, like, the blood pressure meds that you might take or whatever. Loads of medicines are made from fossil fuels. That's bizarre. I always thought it was like, you know, just like people putting herbs and things together. No, it's not. The research team, it says here, is currently scaling this tech for industrial-level manufacturing, which could eventually expand to produce fragrances, cosmetics, and other high-value chemicals from everyday trash. Now that's a symptom of it's a weird, weird, weird, weird, weird, weird world. Imagine getting your dopamine from
I mean, you know, not from Facebook anymore. House Martins.

That's it for today's Big Little Breakfast Show. Today's show was entitled Be Curious, Not Judgmental. It's a quote from Ted Lasso. Beyond all danger. To be fair, it's probably from one of the writers of Ted Lasso, from the fictional character, although a lot of people think it's from Walt Whitman. We'll be back again tomorrow. See if I can get the whole thing right, for goodness sake. It'll happen one day. We've got 10 degrees in Adelaide at the moment. We are heading for 15, and it's light winds and a cloudy day. Quite a nice day. Wear a jumper, you'll be fine.

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2: with Roisin Hasty. Russian officials have accused Ukraine of deliberately targeting civilians after a drone hit a busy beach on the Black Sea coast, killing at least seven people. Video shows the drone crashing at a resort in the Krasnodar region. Here's our Russia editor, Steve Rosenberg.
3: The drone was caught on camera as it hurtled towards a crowded beach on Russia's Black Sea coast. Russian air defences were following it and trying to shoot it down. It crashed and there was an explosion. The governor of Russia's Krasnodar region accused Ukraine of a deliberate strike on civilians. There was no immediate comment from Kyiv, but Ukraine, like Russia, denies targeting civilians. The beach near Gelenjik is popular with Russian holidaymakers.
2: President Trump has said talks with Iran are going on right now. Speaking to reporters in the White House, he said Iran faced decapitation unless it agreed a deal. Earlier, Iran's foreign ministry spokesman had insisted there were currently no negotiations underway with the United States. Here's the BBC's Daniel Bush.
4: The demands from the Trump administration have not changed all that much. They want Iran to give up its nuclear ambitions, to stop enrichment. Under the last memorandum of understanding, the U.S. was willing to live in a neighborhood of maybe 20 years, a 20-year pause on enrichment. Something like that is still there. They want Iran to decrease its influence in the region when it comes to proxies, perhaps also its ballistic missile program. So the core demands that Trump wants have not gone away. The question is, is Iran willing to meet any of them? And so far, the answer has been no.
2: A coalition of 25 mostly Democrat-led U.S. states are suing the Trump administration.

0: records. Amazon's market value has gone past $3 trillion for the first time in the company's history. It joins an elite group of just five tech giants to have reached the milestone. Our business correspondent Samira Hussain reports.
1: The market is full of companies that are spending eye-watering sums of money investing in artificial intelligence. Amazon appears to also be making money from the new technology. The American tech company has poured tens of billions of dollars into AI, making massive investments in building custom AI chips and scaling up data center infrastructure. According to financial filings released last week, Amazon said revenue from its cloud computing services jumped 35% last year.
0: World news from the BBC. Teachers and state workers in Argentina have held a nationwide strike and marched through the capital, Buenos Aires, to protest against job cuts and to demand salary increases. The strike has affected primary and secondary schools as well as universities. The General Secretary of the Teachers Union, Sonia Alesso, criticised the administration of President Javier Milei for slashing educational programmes and funding for school infrastructure.
2: Milei's government has taken away educational programs, teachers' training, teachers' salaries, school infrastructure, everything that makes for quality education and educational investment. We are demanding more budget for public schools, which is what they have taken away from us. This is why today we are on strike and marching.
0: Two United States senators who've been blocking the confirmation of Todd Blanche as Attorney General now say they'll vote to support his nomination. The statement came after Mr. Blanche formally rescinded an order setting up what the Department of Justice called the Anti-Weaponization Fund. It had been intended to compensate people who were arrested over the assault on the Capitol on January the 6th. The first two deaths have been reported in the outbreak of a foodborne gastric illness, cyclosporiasis, in the United States. They reported in Michigan, one of nine states to be affected so far. Some cases have been traced to lettuce imported from Mexico, but officials are continuing to look for other sources. The illness isn't usually fatal. Officials say both patients who died already had significant underlying health problems. And animal welfare campaigners have welcomed a decision to stop an annual hunt for young seabirds off the coast of Scotland. For centuries, gannet chicks have been killed for their meat on the rocky, uninhabited island of Sula Skaia. But the public agency Nature Scot had refused permission for the latest hunt to go ahead because of concerns about its effect on the gannet population. BBC News.
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Good morning, Adelaide. It's so good to have you here this morning. This is Local Noise with Sarah, and I will be with you until 12 p.m. playing you all Australian music. And this morning, I have a good playlist ready for us. And we're going to start off local with an Adelaide five-piece who are fantastic. They have been exploring neurodivergence, friendship, PTSD recovery, but most of all, choosing kindness in an increasingly demanding world. I think we can all agree with that, that is kind of difficult at the moment, but if you practice, it is worth it. It is worth it. It makes it, you know, life just much more lovely for everyone else. So we're going to start off with the Cherry Daisies. This album is full of fantastic tracks. So I've got a double play for you. We're starting off with the killer track, Kill You With Kindness, which is the lead title from the EP itself. And then the Falling Star straight after this. Coming up, though, we've got the Dandy Buzzkills and some

0: sister.
1: You just heard from local legends, the Cherry Daisies, with a sneaky double play to get us started this morning. You just heard Falling Star is the name of the track, and Kill You With Kindness, which is the same title as their EP, which has only just come out. So huge congratulations and a shout out to our locals, Chelsea, Heath, Andrew, David and Ellen. We absolutely love what you're doing, and also the lyrics and the meanings behind your songs in the EPs are just absolutely terrific. So keep it up. As I mentioned before, we went to the tracks. It explores everything to do with exploring neurodivergence and learning everything to do about that, exploring friendships together and, spending time in this world with the ability to, you know, speak and treat other people with kindness, you know, in an ever increasingly demanding world. So huge shout out to the Cherry Daisies for getting us started this morning. It's just gone 18 minutes past nine. My name is Sarah and I'll be bringing you all Australian music this morning. You're going to hear from the Dandy Buzzkills. We're going to head to Norwood next for this beautiful five piece. They've got a brand new upcoming album. It's called The Dainty Morsels, I presume. And I've got the lead track, I Dream Far Away, right up for you now. If you're a fan of, say, The Strokes, I reckon you're going to love this tune as well. But straight after this, you're going to hear from our very own Stormy Lou. We've got a double play of Watching and Waiting and Older, their second April release. And they've even got one more to come. So we're going to hear from the Dandy Buzzkills up next. And if you enjoy this sound, they'll be playing live in Adelaide on the 15th.

from the Adelaide City Centre. That is the Sundials with Colours, their latest release, and a fantastic one to go along with the Dandy Buzzkills. I Dream Far Away was the name of the track that I gave a spin for you guys. It's the lead single from their upcoming album, The Dainty Morsels, I presume. They're a wonderful five-piece from the northern suburbs, Norwood sort of way. And also the Sundials just have that awesome sax in there that you just heard with their brand new one, Colours. So Sunsick Daisy on the way, as well as some Stormy Lou. We are in for a treat. I've got a double play of Stormy Lou, including Watching and Waiting, which I've played for you over the last sort of fortnight. But you've also got a brand new one lined up straight after this one, so keep listening. It's called Older, and it's a fantastic piece of music. I've really enjoyed it. It's from a fantastic group, of course. Stormy Lou themselves are from around here, so there you go, right here in Adelaide. We're going to hear from them, and then some Sunsick Daisy with Bitter Star as well, which is also brand new. It's 27 minutes past nine, just about. Hopefully you don't have to go anywhere too soon. If you do, it's pretty mild out there. Maybe take a jacket, but I don't think you're going to need it too far into the day. And if you do enjoy the sounds of the Sundials, then I would also recommend you listening to the Super 8, who I've got lined up not too far away, as well as some sort of individual artists from around Adelaide, like My Cherie and Dan Higgins, who I've got lined up not too far away at all. So we are going to hear from Stormy Lou up next. You've heard this one, Watching and Waiting, but you're going to hear the brand new one, Older, straight after this one. And also, our Quizmaster is on the way closer to 11 o'clock. This is their brand new one, Older.